0: Indicted back in October on 18 criminal counts, and he pleaded guilty to one count today as part of a plea deal. Prosecutors said that while he was national security advisor for about a year in Trump's first term, he took handwritten notes about his daily meetings with U.S. intelligence and military officials and foreign leaders. He would then type those notes up and then send that sensitive information to two family members over text or email.
1: NPR's Jacqueline Diaz reporting. Israeli ministers and former officials have been encouraging people in Gaza to demonstrate against Hamas. Over a dozen places across the territory were announced as rallying points, but today, the day of the so-called June 26th revolution, no one showed up. NPR's Anas Baba reports.
2: It's unclear who was behind the campaign, but it failed to get Palestinians on the streets to protest Hamas, which says it's ready to hand over governance to a technocratic committee as part of President Trump's peace plan. 8 months into the ceasefire, living conditions remain incredibly dire. Hamas still retains some control over the territory and has used force in the past to suppress protests. But for Palestinians in Gaza today, food, shelter, and water are their top priorities. And people here say they largely blame Israel for a daily airstrikes and tight restrictions on the entry of basic supplies. Just today, an Israeli airstrike killed three local police officers on the streets. Meanwhile, Israel has armed local militias to fight Hamas, leading to further violence in Gaza. Anas Baba, NPR News, Gaza City.
1: This is NPR News. A judge has temporarily ordered Tennessee not to give immigration authorities information about hundreds of sick and disabled immigrant children who are enrolled in a health care assistance program. The state sent letters to families saying a new state law required officials to share such information with immigration authorities if they continue to use the program after the end of June. The maker of ChatGPT says the Trump administration will get to vet companies that want to access to the OpenAI's latest products. As NPR's John Ruich reports, the company says this is a step toward regulation of AI.
3: OpenAI says it gave the government a first look at its newest and most powerful AI models, and that at the administration's request, it's launching with a limited preview for a small group of vetted partners before releasing the products more widely. The latest AI models from OpenAI and competitors like Anthropic have powerful capabilities in areas like cybersecurity, where they can quickly find software vulnerabilities. That's a good thing for companies that want to make their networks more secure, but the concern is that bad actors could use the tools to find and exploit those vulnerabilities. OpenAI says this government access process should not be the default, but rather a step as it works with the administration on a regulatory framework. John Ruich, NPR News.
1: The manager of a Domino's pizzeria in Virginia is the world's fastest pizza maker. Richard Delsitt of Manassas claimed the title, assembling three large pies in 31.22 seconds at the Domino's World's Fastest Pizza Making Competition in Las Vegas. He earned $5,000, a trophy, and a championship belt. Major U.S. stocks indexes ticked down today. This is NPR News.
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6: 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I'm Scott Detrow.
7: And I'm Juana Summers. The death toll in Venezuela is climbing after two powerful earthquakes hit the country on Wednesday. Thousands more people are believed to be trapped under the rubble. And on Thursday, the Trump administration announced what appears to be its strongest disaster response since it dismantled USAID last year. NPR Global Health correspondent Fatma Tanis joins us to talk about what that will look like. Hi there.
8: Hi.
7: So Fatma, what is the administration's plan to help?
8: So Secretary of State Marco Rubio has promised a big, fast, and effective response from the U.S. Yesterday, the State Department announced a $150 million commitment to faith-based aid groups and United Nations agencies for the response. The U.S. is also deploying a disaster assistance team and two search and rescue teams from Virginia and California to help find survivors in the rubble. The Pentagon has been tapped to help with getting U.S. government staff and critical supplies into the country as well. Now, Now, this is quite a shift from how the U.S. had responded to the big Myanmar earthquake last year, when they were not able to send any search and rescue teams and only gave $9 million in aid.
9: I wonder, why are we seeing this level of response from the administration now, given that the administration has been very critical of foreign aid?
8: So there's been a quiet shift in their attitude towards foreign aid in the last 10 months. The administration's created a Bureau of Disaster and Humanitarian Response in the State Department. They've hired back some of the staff that had been laid off at USAID. They're spending more money. Now, I spoke with Jeremy Conendike. He was the head of disaster response under Obama. And he says the administration may have learned some lessons in the failure to respond in Myanmar.
10: I think they realize when you have a breakdown on a search and rescue mission during that critical 3 to 5 day window, it's very visible and very embarrassing.
8: At the same time, the administration has made it clear that it's prioritizing helping countries that are of geopolitical interest to the United States. And of course, Venezuela is one of them after the U.S. toppled its authoritarian leader, Nicolas Maduro, in January.
9: Right. What can you tell us about the destruction from the earthquake there, as well as what people on the ground need?
8: So damage seems pretty big. Lots of buildings have been destroyed, including health centers. I spoke with Cesar Jimenez, who is managing the response for the aid group Project Hope in Venezuela.
11: We're facing very, very severe emergency. This is a unique moment in our history because we were not prepared for this.
8: Jimenez says they need a lot of medical supplies right now, and soon they're going to need to build shelters and fix infrastructure like water systems so people don't get sick.
9: And you mentioned USAID earlier. What kind of work was the aid agency doing when it came to earthquakes?
8: So USAID invested in a lot of programs ahead of earthquakes to bolster local preparedness, and it also maintained a presence in a country long after a disaster struck. So it would send engineers to work with local authorities on safe building codes, make sure excavation equipment is placed efficiently, and they, you know, there were also a lot of evacuation strategies built in for the public. And now Conendike says the most important life-saving work in an earthquake scenario is the one that's done beforehand and not after. And he says he hopes the administration will continue to invest in that type of work in Venezuela as well.
9: NPR's Fatma Tanis, thank you.
8: Thank you.
6: As we just heard, Secretary of State Marco Rubio pledged a big, fast, and effective U.S. relief response to Venezuela. He made that remark in Bahrain on a trip to several Gulf nations to discuss the preliminary agreement between the U.S. and Iran. Tommy Pigott was on that diplomatic trip with Secretary Rubio. He is the spokesperson for the U.S. Department of State and joins us now. Thanks for being here.
12: Thanks for having me on.
6: Let's start with Venezuela, and I want to ask you something that we just heard NPR reporting on. You know, the administration did downplay the importance of foreign aid for more than a year. Why is this different? What else do you have to add on that front?
12: Well, look, I think a couple things here. First, when it comes to foreign assistance, what we've been clear is that foreign assistance needs to be effective. It needs to go where it's meant to go, and it needs to be aligned with the U.S. national interests. I think those are principles that are pretty uncontroversial. But unfortunately, what we saw under USAID was often disjointed aid, aid that took longer actually to deploy. And I think an example of this that's so important is the fact that we were able to stand up at the State Department a task force to respond to this to these earthquakes instantaneously that had under one roof coordination when it came to assistance, consular services for Americans, coordination with other government, other agencies. Mm-hmm. We're seeing that incredibly fast, that incredibly large response to the people of Venezuela to assist. And I think it's also important to point out that we also saw this massive response in response to Hurricane Melissa. Hurricane Melissa, we saw that quick response, that coordinated response. So I think the argument we would make, and I think this is borne out by the facts, is that by bringing these programs under the State Department to allow for better coordination, we're allowed to move quicker, we're allowed to move more effectively, and we're allowed to actually deliver assistance to where it's needed.
6: And you're not worried about the loss of expertise, the loss of a lot of on-the-ground relationships that could have helped this aid move faster?
12: We're actually seeing an expansion of on-the-ground relationships. I mean, Venezuela, of course, is a powerful example of that. The actions that President Trump took allowed for the development of so many conversations and relationships that did not exist previously, including the establishment of a U.S. embassy in Venezuela that allows us to provide emergency services to American citizens in the region. But that's also something that's replicated across the world. We're seeing a new type of foreign assistance. We're building capacity in these nations, building stronger relationships. And fundamentally, this is a bit different than the earthquake example where you have to respond with this assistance in response to a national disaster.
13: Mm-hmm.
12: But when we see assistance programs in general, fundamentally saying we're building your capacity so we can have aid programs that eventually end because they've been successful in building capacity to respond.
13: But of course,
12: in natural disasters, we're responding as appropriate.
13: I want to make sure we have time to talk about that trip to the Gulf. But one more question on the earthquakes. The initial money being spent, there are obviously really major immediate needs here. How is the United States thinking about these longer term issues, the rebuilding, everything that needs to come along with it once search and rescue is done? How focused will the U.S. be on that?
12: Well, that's something that we're definitely focused on. Of course, the priority now are search and rescue teams, urban search and rescue teams. We're seeing the deployment of hundreds of personnel, including heavy equipment, in order to assist in that effort. The United States is on the ground. The United States is there. The United States is helping. Of course, we're also working with our partners in the region, and we're also delivering humanitarian and medical supplies. So our initial priority is to make sure that we have those search and rescue teams. We're delivering that assistance, working with the unmatched capability and operational capacity of DOW. And then we're going to be here. We're going to help. And that is something that's demonstrated by the scale of our response.
13: You're just back from this diplomatic trip to the Gulf. There's been a lot of skepticism, a lot of worries from leaders of our Gulf allies about this agreement. How did Secretary Rubio respond to those concerns?
12: Well, look, as Secretary Rubio said, we're not going to agree to something that undermines the security of our Gulf allies and partners. He made that incredibly clear at the GCC ministerial meeting, which had our Gulf partners and allies at that meeting. One of the main goals of this trip was to thank our Gulf partners and allies, especially the UAE, Kuwait, and Bahrain, for the resilience, the support they gave us, the leadership they have shown in the face of Iran's attacks. We also saw the resumption of operations of our embassy in Kuwait, with Secretary Rubio marking that by raising the flag over the embassy taking part in that ceremony. So there is productive conversations, a clear message sent that we are not going to agree to something that undermines the security of our Gulf partners.
13: But doesn't,
12: and the alliance and work together is continuing to grow.
13: Doesn't allowing Iran to continue to have conventional missiles and have more power over commerce in the Strait of Hormuz, doesn't that undermine their security?
12: Well, look, fundamentally, as we saw in the GCC joint statement, we saw a powerful statement that saying the GCC members, the United States, rejects any circumstance where we're going to see any sort of fees or tolls or whatever you may call it through the strait.
13: But it's still happening right now.
12: Well, it was a clear and unambiguous message that we're not going to agree to anything that has that. And what we saw, first of all, with Operation Epic Fury was the dismantling of a conventional weapons military shield. The results of Operation Epic Fury have already made the region and the world safer. What we are seeing now is a clear effort to make sure Iran does not rebuild a nuclear program, and a clear statement from that joint statement that we're not going to have a scenario where nations charge tolls or fees for moving through an international waterway.
13: I guess there's been a lot of reporting that those Iranian missile levels are the same, relatively the same level as they were before the war began. And as we saw in recent days, it's still blocking traffic in the strait.
12: Well, what we saw through Operation Epic Fury is the decimation of their military capabilities, the conventional shield they were trying to build, their Navy, their Air Force, their defense industrial capacity. We have seen that. We also saw the effects of the blockade and the maximum pressure policy.
13: Mm-hmm.
12: The president is a deal maker, and there are clear things he wants to see. There's no questioning what the president wants to see here, the Iranian regime not having a nuclear weapon. And the secretary's trip here reinforced the strong partnership that is continuing to grow between the United States and our Gulf allies and partners.
13: When you were last a guest on NPR, you said repeatedly that when it comes to any nuclear agreement, that deal would not be another JCPOA. Many people, including many Republicans, say it's exactly that. Why are they wrong?
12: Well, the vice president outlining many of those reasons. First of all, the context where we are is so important. The decisive results of Operation Midnight Hammer, the decisive results of Operation Epic Fury, already making the world safer, obliterating that nuclear program. Also, the provisions that have been so clearly laid out, a conditions-based agreement where any sort of reintegration or other sort of unfreezing of funds, whatever may have you, is based off of actions taken by the Iranian regime. So the context of this is incredibly important, and also the fact that we see a condition-based agreement with those objectives so clearly outlined.
13: Why is the $300 billion reconstruction plan that's gotten a lot of attention, why is that substantially different than the Obama administration agreement?
12: What we're talking about is a conditions-based agreement, a conditions-based based off of actions, and that is so important. When we look at the JCPOA, we saw the sending of cash to the Iranian regime. We saw the Iranian regime with a time-limited agreement that did not really actually substantially address their nuclear program, in our opinion. And what we're seeing now are strong actions from the President of the United States to dismantle their conventional weapons, to obliterate their nuclear program, and also to make sure we have an agreement that makes sure they never rebuild that nuclear program.
13: Tommy Pickett, spokesperson for the U.S. State Department. Thanks so much for joining us.
12: Thanks for having me on.
13: After this conversation first ran, U.S. Central Command announced the U.S. conducted strikes on Iran in response to an Iranian drone hitting a commercial cargo ship on Thursday. It's not clear how these actions impact the ceasefire agreement.
14: 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We've got more information for you coming up. We're going to keep eyes on what's happening in Iran, too, with the attacks by U.S. forces on drone and missile sites inside Iran this afternoon, or at least this afternoon stateside. You'll hear more about it coming up in just a bit right here on KCRW as that breaking news continues to evolve. We're also following the earthquakes in Venezuela. And a little bit later, remember back in January, woman Aislinn Gagne posted about the immigration surge in Minneapolis. This week, she got a visit from ICE officials who claimed one of her posts had actually doxed an agent. Hear that story coming up straight ahead right here on KCRW. First, some news, local headlines making news across Southern California. A federal judge declared mistrial today in the case against Jonathan Rinderneck, the man accused of sparking the Palisades fire in 2025, which became the most destructive fire in LA history. After 13 hours of deliberations, the jurors told the judge they were deadlocked on all three felony charges. Most of the jurors said they would acquit. Prosecutors say Rinderneck had a vengeance against the wealthy, and used a lighter, allegedly, to spark that fire that killed 12 people and destroyed thousands of homes. Defense attorneys, however, say there was no such evidence that he ignited the fire, and they say based on witness testimony, including from an expert, the fire was likely sparked on New Year's Day, 2025, from fireworks, not lighter. There is another trial set. The judge ordered Rinderneck to remain in custody and scheduled a tentative retrial in October. The first wave of LA County's record $4 billion sexual abuse payout is set to start going out to victims this week. A Superior Court judge denied LA County District Attorney Nathan Hochman's request to delay those payments over fraud concerns. The county agreed last year to settle some 11,000 claims from folks who said they were assaulted while inside LA juvenile halls and foster homes. Hochman claims many of those claims could be fake, though. The DA says the judge's decision will not affect his investigation, but it will make it difficult for the DA's office to get money back from anyone proven to have defrauded the county. We're in the 70s right now. Well, actually 67, Santa Monica, 73, downtown LA at 520.
13: It's All Things Considered from NPR News. I'm Scott Detrow.
9: And I'm Juana Summers. Back in January, Aislinn Gagne posted on social media about violence committed by immigration agents in Minneapolis. 5 months later, this past Tuesday, she was visited by Homeland Security agents who claimed one of her posts had doxxed an ICE agent. NPR's Jude Joffe Block has her story.
15: Aislinn Gagne has more than 100,000 followers on TikTok, where she posts a mix of comedy and skincare product reviews.
16: Super lightweight, it blends really easy, and it's not cakey or heavy at all.
15: On Instagram, where she has 33,000 followers, she occasionally posts about politics. Last Tuesday, though, Gagne wasn't on her phone. It was election day in New York, and she was working the polls at the Syracuse Central Library.
17: On a Tuesday, my work shift starts at 5 a.m.
15: That afternoon, she got a voicemail.
18: Hey, Dune. This message is for Paige. My name's Dave Brody, special agent with Homeland Security. We were just by your apartment.
15: The agent said he got Gagne's number from her significant other.
18: We were just calling you in reference to a post that we believe you made on Instagram where you doxxed an ICE agent back in January.
15: Gagne denied to NPR she doxxed an ICE agent. In a statement, a DHS spokesperson claimed Gagne had posted an officer's address, but did not provide any corroborating evidence. Gagne says she called back the agent and let him know she was working that day at a polling site. The agent wanted Gagne to come outside, but
17: I don't trust going outside or dealing with ICE agents at all in any capacity.
15: Her fellow poll worker, 70-year-old Shalia Millage, didn't want Gagne to go outside either.
19: Because there's too many people being kidnapped by ICE. And I can't run behind her, you know what I'm saying?
15: There was a lull in voters, and Gagne says she told the agents to come inside to talk to her. A man and a woman with ICE badges came in, and Millage and another poll worker recorded it. Millage can be heard trying to notify city officials.
19: And ICE came here to bring a warning to one of our workers.
15: It's illegal under federal law for armed federal law enforcement to come inside a polling place. A recent New York law also bars immigration agents from entering voting sites without a judicial warrant.
20: I think the whole thing was a comedy of errors from beginning to end.
15: Kevin Ryan is the local Republican County Election Commissioner. He told NPR he confirmed through a DHS contact that the people with badges were real agents. He said as a poll inspector, Gagne should have known not to invite the agents in. And
20: they made a mistake in taking her up on that offer.
15: Gagne says the agents had a whole file about her.
17: Like with my name, address, date of birth, height, weight, eye color.
15: Gagne says they asked her to sign a document that claimed her post might violate a federal law that says it's unlawful to threaten or intimidate a federal officer. The notice asked her to delete her post. Gagne did not sign the document and says the agents never showed her which post was at issue. She believes they were talking about a post featuring a photo of the ICE agent who fatally shot Renee Macklin Good in Minnesota. She'd posted it in January with a comment saying the Minnesota Star Tribune had identified the agent as Jonathan Ross. She'd written, "I think today is a great day for Jonathan to be indicted."
17: And I didn't say anything that would incite violence.
15: Perry Grossman of the New York Civil Liberties Union says demanding government accountability for the killing of an American citizen is a highly protected form of political speech.
21: Presenting her in person with a warning notice, and I've never heard of such a thing before, just strikes me as an attempt to chill that demand for accountability.
15: He says if this is the kind of speech DHS is going after, it's an attempt to redefine First Amendment rights. Jude Jaffe Block, NPR News.
6: Kate Bird, the surprise star team of the 2026 World Cup, takes on Saudi Arabia tonight in Houston. This has been the first World Cup for the small island nation, and yet the squad has managed to hold its own against soccer powerhouses like Spain and Uruguay. NPR's Jasmine Garst is covering the World Cup and says it's not just Kate Bird, it is African soccer as a whole that is shining bright in this year's tournament.
22: If you're watching this World Cup, you know that some of the big names like Spain, England, and Brazil are having uneven performances. And meanwhile, a lot of African teams are killing it. Egypt is having a historic run. Ghana, well, let's talk about that game in which England didn't even score. The Democratic Republic of Congo tied mighty Portugal. And then there's Morocco. In the last World Cup in 2022, they made it to the semifinals, a first for an African team. At their recent game against Brazil, Moroccan superfan Mustafa Chilia told NPR, it's time to stop calling them underdogs.
23: We're not underdogs. We are here for the title. Underdogs, that was like back in 1998, but now 2026 is in America. We're going to prove them like the 2022 was not like fluke. So
22: they tied that game against Brazil 1-1, and they haven't lost a single game at this World Cup. Zain Nabi hosts the podcast On the Whistle about African soccer. And he says Morocco has been planning this. Over 15 years ago, they built a world-class elite training site and academy.
24: The king of that country made a decision that they were going to invest in football and they were going to use it as soft power. A host of stars were turning down the opportunity to play for European nations by playing for Morocco.
22: This, Nabi says, is key to understanding the power of African soccer right now. The return of the diaspora, immigrants and children of African immigrants who are choosing to go back and play for the home country. Sports journalist Meher Mizahi with the blog Africa's a Country agrees. Consider Moroccan midfielder Ayoub Bouadi.
0: He's considered to be one of the best talents in French football. France wanted him, and Bouadi turned that down and decided to represent the Moroccan national team.
22: Another major factor at play this year is that Africa has benefited the most from FIFA's expansion of teams playing in the World Cup. In the last Cup, Africa was allowed 5 teams. This time around, they got to send twice as many. Enter the runaway star of this year's Cup.
1: His name is Vozinha.
2: So Vozinha, the Cape Verde goalkeeper.
22: If you've been following African soccer, you know Cape Verde has been making waves for nearly a decade. Mizahi points out about half of the team was born abroad.
0: For a country like Cape Verde, which has a huge diaspora, the diaspora can be an essential resource that they use to build their squads.
22: Still, the big question is, how long can Cape Verde last? Tying to Uruguay and Spain is impressive, but in order to be World Cup champs, you got to start winning games. Maher Mizahi agrees, but African soccer, he says, is playing the long game. By 2030, he predicts the Cup, co-hosted in Morocco, is going to be a whole other story.
0: Africa's been steadily and incrementally progressing really since the 1970s. I think it's going to take probably a few more World Cup cycles, but don't be surprised if by 2030, 2034, we're talking about African teams as real, not just contenders, but real favorites for the World Cup.
22: Soccer fans, you can't say you haven't been warned. Jasmine Garst, NPR News, Houston.

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2: 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It is 5:30 on the dot at 89.9 KCRW. Steve Chiotake is here. Thanks for being here. Coming up in just a few minutes, we're going to talk. Remember all those things that have happened in the past few weeks here in Los Angeles? Boyle Heights fire, people sheltering in place because of the toxins in the air, that Garden Grove tank that could have exploded terribly all across, you know, that part of Orange County. Well, what is it that makes these disaster so potential all across LA? We'll look at it coming up in just a few minutes right here, 89.9 KCRW. Here's the news right now.
3: Live from NPR News in Culver City, California, I'm Dwayne Brown. President Trump's former national security advisor, John Bolton, pleaded guilty today for mishandling classified information. NPR's Jacqueline Diaz has more.
4: Wearing a dark suit and speaking clearly to a federal judge, Bolton entered his guilty plea. He was indicted back in October for 18 counts related to mishandling classified information. Federal prosecutors alleged that during his time as Trump's national security advisor, Bolton took copious notes of his daily meetings. Those notes included classified details. He then sent those notes to two family members. As part of his plea deal, Bolton confessed to one count of retaining national security information, and he's expected to pay a fine. But his exact sentence won't be known until his hearing in October. Jacqueline Diaz, NPR News.
3: The Centers for Disease Control and Prevention is raising its response to the Ebola outbreak in the Democratic Republic of Congo, or DRC. But as NPR's Ping Wong tells us, the risk to the U.S. public remains low.
5: There have been more than 1,100 cases and 300 deaths attributed to Ebola, the viral hemorrhagic fever that is circulating in the DRC and Uganda. The Africa CDC warns it could become the largest Ebola outbreak ever. The steep rise in cases and the need for assistance has caused the U.S. CDC to raise its emergency activation to level 1, an agency-wide response at the highest level. Dr. Kevin Chatham-Stevens with the CDC says that includes stepping up preparations in the U.S.
6: The reason the risk of Ebola spreading in the U.S. is considered low is because the U.S. has robust domestic public health capacity to contain and control an Ebola outbreak.
5: In the past, the CDC has mounted level 1 responses a few times, including to Hurricane Katrina, the 2009 swine flu pandemic, and the 2020 COVID pandemic. Ping Huang, NPR News.
3: You are listening to NPR News. The Australian government says it wants to strengthen its youth social media ban. So far, data suggests that it's done little to prevent most young people from accessing sites like Facebook and TikTok. Christina Cucoglia has more.
7: Prime Minister Anthony Albanese told Parliament his government is prioritising plans to toughen laws banning children under 16 from accessing some of the world's biggest social media sites. Albanese said there's more to do to check the, quote, extraordinary power of tech giants he called unaccountable. The government is also looking at expanding the eSafety Commissioner's powers to enforce the restrictions. An Australian study published in the British Medical Journal found over 85% of underage respondents were still using restricted platforms 3 months into the ban. It found, quote, limited implementation, incomplete compliance, and substantial circumvention of restrictions. For NPR News, I'm Christina Cucoglia in Melbourne.
3: Well, Greece is deploying a new line of technology ahead of what's expected to be another blistering wildfire season there. Greece will use a group of suitcase-sized satellites to protect and alert communities at the first signs of fire. The system could one day go beyond the detection of fires as planners in Europe look to support border surveillance, even defense. in the wake of Russia's four-year-old war in Ukraine. You're listening to NPR News.
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12: It's All Things Considered from NPR News. I'm Scott Detrow.
13: And I'm Juana Summers. This morning, John Bolton pleaded guilty to one charge of mishandling classified documents. Bolton is Trump's former national security advisor, and he's a current critic of the president. NPR's Jacqueline Diaz was at the courthouse in Maryland today and joins us now. Hi there.
14: Hi.
13: Jacqueline, tell us what happened today.
14: Sure. So just as a reminder, John Bolton was indicted back in October on 18 criminal counts, and he pleaded guilty to one count today as part of a plea deal. Prosecutors said that while he was national security advisor for about a year in Trump's first term, he took handwritten notes about his daily meetings with U.S. intelligence and military officials and foreign leaders. He would then type those notes up and then send that sensitive information to two family members over text or email. Prosecutors say he managed to send more than 1,000 pages of notes. And earlier today, Bolton confessed to these allegations. In court today, wearing a dark suit, Bolton entered his plea guilty. He also said, quote, "And I am sorry for it."
13: Now, we know that Bolton has been a critic of President Trump for some time now, and we know that the Justice Department has pursued legal charges against some of Trump's toughest critics, which critics of that call political retribution. Tell us how Bolton's case fits in.
14: Yeah, so certainly cases against former FBI Director James Comey and New York State Attorney General Letitia James are great examples of cases that have prompted those accusations of politically motivated charges. But experts I spoke to say this Bolton case is an outlier. Here's Stacey Young, a former DOJ attorney. She is now the executive director and founder of Justice Connection, an organization of former DOJ staffers. She says that the public likely has some doubts just given how the DOJ is perceived right now.
15: After seeing DOJ leadership repeatedly bow to President Trump's orders to prosecute his enemies, it's hard for the public to separate this case from the vindictive and selective prosecutions we've seen that do violate the Constitution.
13: But Jacqueline, mishandling classified documents is a pretty serious offense, right?
14: Yeah, that's right. And that's important to remember. Bolton had been working in the federal government since the 1980s. Federal prosecutors say he knew how to handle classified material and knew that his actions were wrong and did it anyway. Bolton was working on a book called The Room Where It Happened,

0: Partially.
1: There's been a couple of high-profile cases in recent years over classified documents, like President Trump's. In 2022, the FBI found boxes of classified information in multiple rooms at Trump's Mar-a-Lago home. That case against him was eventually thrown out. And President Joe Biden was found to have roughly a couple dozen classified documents from his time as vice president and senator. The papers were found at his home in Delaware and in an office in Washington, D.C.
2: Now, those two presidents avoided punishment, but what comes next in Bolton's case?
1: Well, under the conditions of the plea agreement, Bolton is still looking at paying a more than $2 million fine and some time in prison, but that's still all up to the judge. We won't know until Bolton's sentencing hearing in October.
2: NPR's Jacqueline Diaz, thank you.
1: Thank you.
3: British Prime Minister Keir Starmer resigned this week. Next month, his center-left Labour Party will choose his successor. NPR's Lauren Freyer has this profile of the frontrunner, a man who has been shaped by England's north-south divide.
4: Andy Burnham was born and raised in northern England, but went to the generally more posh south for college, studied literature at Cambridge, where Professor John Mullen recalls him wearing a soccer jersey to class.
5: And I think that might be quite common on the streets of northwest England, but it's not necessarily a common thing in a Cambridge college.
4: It was an early example, Mullen told the Times of London, of the working class identity that would come to define Burnham the politician. Elected to Parliament at age 31, he served as sports minister and gave this speech on the 20th anniversary of the 1989 Hillsborough disaster.
6: The 96 fellow football supporters who died will never be forgotten.
4: When soccer fans were crushed in an overcrowded northern stadium and then blamed for their own deaths, accused of being hooligans.
7: You know, they were treated so badly, and he was one of the first politicians to really listen.
4: Historian Charlotte Wildman says Burnham launched a government inquiry that found police failures were to blame at Hillsborough and helped change a stereotype.
7: Particularly northern working class men were demonised, they were accused of being violent, aggressive, criminal, and that was a very entrenched stereotype.
4: Burnham then ran for the leadership of his centre-left Labour Party, nominated by his friend Keir Starmer. But he lost twice and retreated north to Manchester, the birthplace of the working class in the Industrial Revolution. As mayor there, he sought to change the city's stereotype with a program of
7: regeneration, of almost like marketing and branding. You know, Manchester used to have such a negative image, and, you know, it was so associated with urban decay.
4: Nowadays,
8: it's kind of become a cliche. Manchester's this skyline of construction cranes, but it's really true. I'm standing near this canal area, formerly warehouses, industrial space, and there's now an art center, and there are glass skyscrapers. It looks more like Dubai than England.
4: Manchester is the fastest growing city in the country. Burnham gets credit, though.
9: You know, those cranes and that economic development, we were already on that trajectory, you know, as he started out as the mayor.
4: Rose Marley worked as one of Burnham's advisors, though they first met on Manchester's famous indie music scene. Marley recalls Burnham's transformation from a buttoned-up MP to a DJ.
9: He started wearing his trainers and his T-shirts and started DJing, so he pretty much became, you know, a full-on Mancunian within weeks, really.
4: By day, Burnham reversed the privatization of buses and got the central government to hand cities more power over things like education and housing. In local politics, he became a national figure, especially during COVID.
10: A particular press conference that he gave during the pandemic in 2020.
4: Yoshi Herman founded the local Manchester news site, The Mill. He recalls how Burnham learned of a new lockdown while on live TV and lashed out, saying it would hurt blue-collar workers.
11: People too often forgotten by those in power.
4: This was under then Prime Minister Boris Johnson's often confusing health guidance. And Burnham,
10: he expressed the sense of helplessness, a feeling that perhaps the government didn't really understand what it was like to be in a place like Manchester. He really identified himself as a different type of politician in this country. And I think without that moment, he wouldn't be sort of going into Downing Street in the next few weeks.
4: Burnham is one of Britain's most popular politicians. He may win back some working class voters who've deserted Labour for the far right. But he'll also face the same challenges as Starmer: low national growth, high energy prices, pressure to ramp up defence, and a certain rather

0: volatile ally across the Atlantic.
1: Andy Burnham's someone who really likes to have affirmation. I don't know what lengths he will go to make sure Donald Trump is not truth socialing about him in the middle of the night, because he won't like that. He will be more hurt by that, I think, than someone like Keir Starmer.
0: Governing a country rather than a city is something Britain's next prime minister may have to get used to. Lauren Freyer, NPR News, Manchester, England.
2: It's 89.9 KCRW. I'm Steve Chiotakis on a Friday. After a chemical leak in Garden Grove forced an evacuation last month, and a warehouse fire in Boyle Heights forced a shelter-in-place order this month, it became hard to ignore all of the industrial hazards of Greater Los Angeles. And KCRW's Brandon Reynolds took a look at the hazardous landscape. He's here to talk more about what he found. Hey, Brandon.
3: Hello, Steve.
2: How many more potential Boyle Heights warehouses on fire are out there?
3: This has been a very tough question to answer. There's a lot of different registries for this kind of stuff, so it took a while to crunch through it. But the conservative answer is probably dozens. And then in reality, there's probably more than 100 in LA County and the surrounding areas.
2: Dozens of facilities that are in danger of things like this happening.
3: Well, of course, you have oil refineries. There's also chemical storage, refrigerated warehouses like the one in Boyle Heights. There's water treatment plants, electroplating. And that doesn't even consider all the transportation things, where toxic stuff is being moved around from the ports through the highways. So there's a lot, Steve. There's a lot.
2: How did we get here, Brandon? Why are there so many of these things in our area?
3: You know, it's surprising. You think about LA as a place where there's Hollywood, there's tourism, there's beaches. But of course, our history is entirely predicated on this industrial infrastructure. I mean, once upon a time, it was just all oil fields. And so it went for a long time. As time has passed, there have been rules that have prevented, you know, industrial stuff in certain neighborhoods, meaning that it consolidates in certain other places. And of course, industry has evolved over time, which is why you have this great big variety. But if you think, oh, you know, I live in certain areas, there's no warehouses around me. Well, no, it's actually everywhere. Like, famously, the Beverly Center sits on an active oil field where there's a bunch of storage tanks and oil wells. So it really is just around us, under our feet, everywhere.
2: How difficult is it, Brandon, to regulate all this stuff?
3: It is extremely complicated. On the federal side, there's less oversight in general in the last few years. But then again, on the California side, there are a lot of regulatory agencies, which sounds good on one hand, but it's actually complicated because some of them are very specific. So you could have a bunch of agencies looking at one facility, and there's still things that could slip through the cracks. I talked to a lawyer for the Natural Resources Defense Council. Her name's Selena Kyle, and she's been working to get the EPA to regulate two oil refineries here, one in Torrance and one in Wilmington. She says, you know, there's a difference between the law and the enforcement of the law.
4: Just from a more national perspective, I think this helps illustrate how it's not just about having good law in place, it's about having it enforced and executed. And if administration is lax, people aren't getting the benefit of the law.
3: So that's on the one hand. On the other hand, there is a push in cities like Commerce, Vernon, Santa Fe Springs, City of Industry, that want to streamline the permitting process to make it more friendly to these kinds of businesses. And that, of course, potentially means that community residents would have less time to respond to something coming into the area, which could be these old things, or it could be something like a data center, battery storage, fulfillment warehouse, all kinds of stuff.
2: Put my mind at ease, Brandon. How dangerous is it to live in LA?
3: Well, in general, there's a lot of things that we worry about on a day-to-day basis.
2: Obviously, help us, you know, please.
3: there's not these fires going on all the time. I mean, the one in Garden Grove and the one in Boyle Heights were coincidental, but they did sort of raise awareness of the fact that all around us, there's all these things going on. Now, there are organizations like the NRDC and community groups that are really working to regulate this stuff as we learn more about the health impacts, the environmental impacts of these toxins. People are pushing for stuff. On the other hand, a lot of these facilities are getting older. And as the climate changes, we're going to have more environmental effects like storms, potentially fires, of course, earthquakes. So, you know, the risk is there, But, you know, the good news is we are getting smarter about this. And, you know, the more we are made aware of these disasters, the more likely we will be to pay attention to them and hopefully to take action to prevent the next one.
2: Yeah, the old adage, don't be scared, be prepared, right?
3: That's exactly right, Steve.
2: KCRW's Brandon Reynolds reporting for us. Brandon, thanks for getting the information to us. We appreciate it.
3: Yeah, thank you, Steve.
2: Speaking of the possibility of disasters, there was a big oil spill last month we told you about in East L.A. Apparently, it was much bigger than first believed. County officials now say nearly 25,000 gallons of crude oil spilled after a drilling crew struck a pipeline in May. That's almost 10 times the original estimate. Regulators have issued violation notices to three companies involved in the incident. The spill forced road closures and killed wildlife, sent oil into storm drains in the LA River, too. Officials say residents and businesses, if you were affected by the spill, you might be eligible to file compensation claims. LA Unified's newly appointed superintendent, Andres Chait, says he wants to focus on communication and stability amid a state of challenges for the district. LAUSD's board opted to skip this lengthy national search after Alberto Carvalho resigned. Instead, they swiftly tapped Chait, who has filled the role on a temporary basis since February. The school board says they will consider offering Chait a two-year contract in the fall to give time for district family and staff to get to know him. Several labor groups have backed Chait, saying his ability to build relationships will be essential as the district confronts a budget deficit and falling enrollments. And the Dodgers are making good on a promise to support immigrant families affected by last year's immigration raids. The team donating more than $1.1 million to two local nonprofits, providing gift cards to 1,000 families and food assistance. The move follows criticism that the Dodgers didn't do enough to respond to those federal raids.
5: Summers.
6: And I'm Scott Detrow. FX's The Bear is back for its fifth and final season. The bingeable show has followed Carmen Brizzotto, a chef who has returned to Chicago to run his dead brother Michael's failing sandwich shop, The Beef, and ultimately turn it into a fine dining establishment called The Bear. At first, he faces a skeptical crew headed by Richie Jeromovich, Michael's best friend.
7: I can handle this myself, cousin. I got this.
6: Through the course of the show, Richie has been a brash, stubborn presence in the Bear's kitchen.
7: So we are going to stick with what works, and we are going to make sure we got enough food to feed these dorks.
6: He's played by Eben Moss-Bachrach. And when I spoke to the actor, I started by being honest. Though Richie has now become my favorite character over four seasons, I hated him at first. So I asked Moss-Bachrach what he thought of Richie's journey over the course of the last few seasons.
8: I mean, when I read the first couple of scripts, I didn't find him particularly unlikable. I found him as a man that lacked impulse control and was, I don't know, a bit histrionic and loud.
9: Because I don't like this at all.
8: So it's fine. Chef Carmen uses power phrases because he's a baby replicant who's not self-actualized, which is maybe why he repeatedly referred to me as a loser.
10: Richie, I apologize.
8: No, it's all good. I don't need your apology. He was someone who was in the throes of grief, mourning his best friend, his son, you know, Mike Brizzotto. Son, I'm S-U-N, not S-O-N. And I didn't think that he was going to rub people the wrong way as much as he seemed to have. But I was happy that people have really found this heart, because he's a man with a very unprotected heart. I think he's got a really strong code. He's a very loyal man. He's a wonderful father. He's just struggling, as we all do.
11: Yeah. He hasn't fully fixed, but he works on so many of those flaws, and he gets so much more vulnerable and open as the show goes.
8: Yeah, I agree. In that second season, when he goes to that fine dining establishment and sort of becomes inspired by that work.
7: But I couldn't live with myself if I let this beautiful family leave Chicago without sampling one of my personal favorite dishes, Pequod's deep dish.
12: No. Oh, you did not hear me say that.
13: God, you all are wonderful.
7: No, stop it. You're wonderful.
8: And that victory and that sort of opening of the window has been really inspirational to so many people. I mean, I don't want to be cheesy, but I mean, every single day since that episode has come out, I talk to so many people. I'm really kind of in awe of the reach of this thing and the reach of this character that I play, that his journey.
11: A lot of us last saw Richie in a pretty interesting place, that standalone episode that you co-wrote that episode.
8: I did. Yeah, John Bernthal and I wrote that episode.
11: This popped up in between seasons. It's a flashback. We see Richie and Mikey on a run to Gary, Indiana that takes place before the show begins. And a lot happens and nothing happens at the same time, right? Like they talk with each other. It's warm. It's suddenly very not warm. There's a lot going on. And of course, we have spent several seasons now really staring in the face Richie and Carmi's friendship or standoff.
5: I never thought of it before, just how sorry I am. How sorry I am, because I didn't realize how...
9: How what? How?
5: I didn't realize how you lost somebody too.
11: How do you think about where these two guys are seeing each other? They're both sharing this grief that's personal to them in their own different ways, and they're having to work through it together.
8: I think there's a lot of resentment there. Neither of them was able to save their brother, their cousin, Mikey, you know? And I think it's the easiest thing to do a lot of times in those situations is point the finger at somebody else. Richie's incredibly frustrated, incredibly angry and resentful with Carmen for not being there, for taking off and not checking in. But, you know, Richie learns that that actually wasn't really the case. And I think, I mean, it's hard for me to speak for Carmi. I think he seems quite resentful of the intimacy and the relationship that Richie and Mikey were able to share that Carmi could never achieve.
11: Yeah. What can you tell us about where we're going to find Richie at the beginning of season 5? Because at the end of season 4, of course, Carmi leaves the bear to him and Sydney. And I'll say it this way, at the end of that one-off episode, we are left with deep concern of what's going on with Richie. I'll just leave it there. What can you tell us about where cousin Richie is at the beginning of the season?
8: You know, at the end of that fourth season, it seems like he gets what he's always wanted. In a way, he becomes a partner. He says, listen, I don't want to be the mayor of St. Patrick's Day Parade or something like that. You know, he doesn't want anything symbolic. He wants to have a meaningful, real partnership with Sydney. But I think one thing that the bear does really well is that change is not always linear.
11: Mm-hmm.
8: And, you know, it's lateral. It goes backwards, one step forward, two steps back. And then there's also the classic thing of, like, you know, watch what you wish for, you know, when you get it and it ain't what you thought it was.
11: You talked about how things aren't linear. A lot can happen at once. Nothing can happen once. I feel like when I watch the show, the pace of things can frustrate me, and the way that things can be left unresolved for episodes and episodes or seasons at a time can frustrate me. And then I realize, like, well, that's real life. What have you learned about just the complicated ways that the bear puts plots together as an actor?
8: I can find it frustrating a little bit times when I watch the show. I'm like, oh, come on, let's get to the next thing already.
11: Fix your problems.
8: But, yeah. Stop talking. Just do it. But I think it is, like you say, it is a reflection of life and the messiness and the, you know, storytelling on TV and in movies can be very convenient and fit nicely into acts. And that can be very satisfying to a viewer who's trying to make sense out of a chaotic world. But at the same time, that can be deceptive and not really emblematic of what all of our messy lives are like.
11: Yeah. What are you going to miss the most about it?
8: I'm going to miss the people that I work with. I'm going to miss Chicago, which has been such an endlessly kind and generous place to make the show. I'm going to miss playing this guy. I'm going to miss Richie. I feel like I'm more civilized, and I mean that not necessarily in a good way. I don't yell at people all the time. You know, I'm not as fully expressed. You know, I was raised in New England. I self-censor myself, and it's been really freeing and fun to play somebody that just kind of lets it rip on all, you know.
11: I can see that.
8: It's a pleasure to play that.
11: From your point of view, do you think fans of the show are going to be satisfied with the ending?
8: I'm really proud of the season. I'm proud of the ending. I think it ends on its own terms. It feels right to me. It feels true to the bear. It feels true to the beef. I think endings are really, really hard, and mm-hmm. I hope, fingers crossed, I believe that this ending is a pretty special one.
11: The good news is nobody ever has the problem with an ending of a beloved TV show.
8: Oh, no. Exactly. No one ever has anything.
11: It's a very chill process.
8: But I can't, it wasn't a dream. You know, the whole thing was not a dream.
11: That's Evan Moss Backrack, who plays Richie on FX's The Bear. Final season is out now. Thank you so much.
7: Thank you so much. Pleasure talking to you.
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2: 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And that includes Palmdale and Lancaster, too, and all our friends along the 14 Freeway and the 395. We're glad you're with us. 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The business is coming up. We're going to hear more from Hollywood in just a few. You heard from Hollywood that last segment on All Things Considered this week. Movies are popular, music popular, too, but movies about music? Well, yeah, that's a niche that can be hard to market. The business is next, right now at 6 o'clock.
15: From KCRW, I'm Kim Masters, and this is The Business. Starting with his 2006 indie breakout Once, John Carney has made a career of making movies about musicians making music, generally the ones who never got famous. Casting Paul Rudd in his latest film, the question was whether a movie star could play that guy.
16: It did finally come to, like, I need you to just sing, like happy birthday, anything. Actors want to say they can ride a horse and shoot an arrow and shoot a gun and dance and all of that, but sometimes they lie.
15: Carney tells us about casting Rudd as a wedding singer alongside Nick Jonas as a flawed former pop star in his latest film, Power Ballad. Carney discusses his struggles to raise money for his films, explains why he's fine being known as the guy who makes music movies, and reveals what he says to, or maybe shouts at, buskers in Dublin who have their amps cranked up to 11. But first we banter. Stick around. It's The Business from KCRW. I am joined by my partner in banter, Matt Bellany. Hello, Matt.
17: Hi there.
15: So as we are speaking, CAA is trying to negotiate a deal for this movie, Artificial. It's a movie from Luca Guadagnino. He did Call Me By Your Name and Challengers, which was for Amazon. He also did a less successful movie for Amazon, After the Hunt with Julia Roberts, which tanked. But this movie, Artificial, is about Sam Altman and the attempt to overthrow him at OpenAI. And it apparently casts him as well as one Elon Musk in a very negative light. This movie was all but done. And then we are told that Mike Hopkins, the head of Prime Video, and also the head of the Amazon MGM film studio, swooped in with this picture. Again, it wasn't dated, but it was almost completed, and said, hey, we're not releasing this. You know, we're just going to, another studio would be, it would be better for another studio. It's not us. And this movie was a CAA package with clients, including Andrew Garfield. And of course, Brian Lord, head of CAA, represents Luca Guadagnino. So this seems to me to be marking the beginning, along with some other recent stories, of tech relationships and tech oligarchy and politics really starting to affect what we see on the screen.
17: Yeah, I mean, there's a pretty clear message here because Amazon reviewed this script. I read an early draft of this script, and it was pretty negative about Sam Altman and other tech players. And they greenlit this film last summer. what has changed between then and now? The only thing that has really changed is that Amazon has a $50 billion deal to both invest in and have them use their cloud services for OpenAI. And that creates a gigantic conflict here. And Amazon is not saying this explicitly, but the messaging is we don't want to jeopardize our actual business, which is the cloud computing business, for some little $40 million cute Hollywood movie that we don't really care about.
15: Yes. So this movie, they were thinking might have awards potential, although various studios have now seen it because CAA has been screening it as part of this effort to sell it. And we've heard some mixed to negative feedback. I mean, one guy told me who'd seen it that he thought it was depressing, which it didn't used to be. I mean, sometimes we made depressing movies because they had a message, but other people say it's sort of boring in the first half and then picks up. But regardless, it's an unusual move, especially it's damaging to the person who runs the film studio day to day, Courtney Valenti. It can affect her relationships. I mean, if you're a director with an edgy project, are you going to come there now or you're going to be nervous? And it also, CAA is going to be pretty offended by this behavior. And we know that sometimes they don't want to give their best stuff to studios that offend them. Although I will say in this environment today, maybe that's not something they can do so much.
17: And that's kind of the point here, is that most, if not all, of the Hollywood studios are now either owned by or have significant relationships with the big tech companies that now dominate media. And if this is the future of Hollywood movie making and television making, maybe big tech is off limits now.
15: Yeah. And who knows what else? I mean, there's also political stuff. You know, remember The Apprentice couldn't get arrested and got a very small release after, you know, it became clear what it was about, Donald Trump and his rise. Not a flattering portrayal. Yes. And A24, you know, some people were sort of thinking that's the kind of company that will pick up a film like this because they're scrappy and they're independent. But they made their own deal with a tech company almost the same day that Amazon pulled out of this movie.
17: Yeah. I mean, A24 announced a $75 million relationship with Google. And that's slightly different because it's designed to create filmmaker tools that can be used to make movies and using AI to make movies. It's not necessarily a generative AI proposal, but it's certainly a big tech company, Google, getting into bed with A24. And A24 was never going to do the Sam Altman movie because one of their biggest investors is Thrive Capital, which is Josh Kushner's company. And Thrive Capital is heavily invested in OpenAI.
15: And has a seat, I should have remembered, on the A24 board. So kind of a brave new world. Thank you, Matt.
17: Thank you.
15: That's Matt Bellany. He and I are partners in Puck News.

0: John Carney's breakout film was Once, the bittersweet 2006 indie hit about a pair of struggling buskers in Dublin. Made for just $150,000, it pulled in $23 million at the box office, sold 700,000 soundtracks worldwide, and its theme song, Falling Slowly, won an Oscar. Carney's latest movie, Power Ballad, is also about two musicians, so it's definitely not romantic. While Paul Rudd's character Rick, the lead singer in a wedding band, has a one-night bromance hanging out with Danny, a famous ex-boy band singer played by Nick Jonas.
1: Dude, I could tell within 2 minutes of meeting you, you are not just some boy band guy.
2: Thank you.
1: I mean it.
2: Tell my label that.
1: They don't think that.
2: No, they don't.
3: Yeah, I just got to get back to playing Madison Square Garden. It's that simple.
1: I'm sure it's just a matter of time.
0: I asked Carney about the inspiration for the film and about building a career making movies about musicians who mostly toil in obscurity. I got the impression reading some interviews that you've given that Once, of course, was a tremendous blessing and yet maybe not a curse, but in some ways so defining. I read where you had said that you have a very hard time raising money for something that doesn't have a musical vibe. And I don't know if you feel like that's a source of frustration or you just think, well, you know, so be it. I'm working and having a good time.
4: That's exactly the way I see it, what you just said there. I think that throughout all of our lives, I think we kind of shed the various versions of ourselves that we might have been.
0: Yes.
4: And told ourselves we were sure we were going to be. And then, you know, we get real throughout life and our career path often chooses us or we lean into it or a definition of ourselves. And so I'm perfectly happy as long as I get to make movies. If I'm honest, I'm perfectly happy doing the musical thing and being that guy. If I can do it well and get better at it, it suits me fine. You know, it's not as if I don't think I'm going to run out of ideas in terms of music. I love music and music was kind of my first love really before film. So I did not design it this way, but no more than probably Hitchcock said, I'm going to become the master of suspense. Not that I'm the master of music, but you know what I mean? Somebody who kind of made the same film over and over again and seemed to enjoy it. I think you get to a point as a filmmaker when you're grateful to be able to make movies.
0: Mm. That's, I see that, yes.
4: That's where I'm at the moment. And I find, honestly, the movies that I make, I find hard enough to raise the finance for. I can't imagine going to try and make a horror film, like a John Carney horror movie.
0: Yes, well, you'd have to befriend Jason Blum or Roy Lee or somebody like that to get them to bring you along.
4: Yeah, I'm quite happy kind of carving out. You know, it's not like Once was something that I was, you know, forced into or something. I loved that film. So I'm more than happy to do it again and again in different ways if I'm let.
0: You've worked with, big stars now, Adam Levine, Nick Jonas. And I'm actually just curious if you could just actually walk me through a little bit on this film, how it came together.
4: Yeah, so this film was really based on seeing a guy come out of his house with his daughter, who was about 6 or 7.
0: You're seeing him put this child in the car with his, but he's a rocker dude. You can just tell.
4: Yeah. You know, the child went into the back seat, the guitar case went into the trunk and he sped off and he kind of looked like he could have been Bono in another life. You know, he reminded me of the sort of twin things that happen in the rock and roll industry. And I guess in lots of things, but like there, but for the grace of God, go I, you know, and also if you're really into music, you're that person, regardless of whether you've, you know, in inverted commas, made it or not. So he had all of the swagger of Bono or Springsteen and he had the look, but he had the daughter and the need to get to the school run in on time. And he had a hatchback instead of a Maserati.
0: Or a driver to take his kid to school, yeah.
4: Yeah, he really spoke to me. And I really liked the fact that he hadn't given it up and moving and he still looked good and he still had the energy and the way he flung his guitar in was kind of cool. And I just thought, there's a guy, you know, that I like. And, you know, with the success of Once, I got to meet a lot of those big rock stars and meet them at their after shows and sample that whole world, and it's fascinating. But they're all guys who could just as easily have not had the good fortune that they had. And it's why I avoid biopics. You know, I've been offered, there's been a few times where people have said, would you like to make a film about such and such? And I kind of feel like, in a way, it's the not making it and it's the frustration of having to retry it and retry it and retry it that kind of often give people their, I don't know, depth or whatever, or character or something like that. So I have as much respect for that guy with the kid and the guitar and the school run as I do for any big rock star.
0: Yes, especially if they manage not to have it curdle into bitterness, you know, and anger and being unhappy all the time. That's the trick, right?
4: Yeah, he didn't seem angry. This guy seemed determined, and in the way that kind of Paul Rudd plays the role of, like, I told you I had a hit in me, you know? Like, sooner or later, I should have a hit record because I've got, you know, I've been doing it for so long. And that I do believe that.
0: Now, Paul Rudd, we're talking about the difficulty of raising money. Mm-hmm. Having a Paul Rudd makes a difference, I should think. Is that...
4: Yeah.
0: Did you pick up financing somewhere first, or was it contingent on who's going to play the role that Paul Rudd plays? How did that work?
4: You know, we had our partner in place and we had committed producers and financiers, but it wasn't so much about raising the money as sort of raising the kind of profile and the stakes a little bit. And Paul Rudd, more than like, it wasn't as if the bank account got greenlit when Paul came on board. It was more that the whole project got a boost and a validation from having such a great actor come on board the film, that it kind of freed up everything. Do you know what I mean? You know, you can be financed in theory.
0: At a number, yes.
4: To get a number and to actually get the bank account open and all of that, it requires somebody like, you know, Paul to come along and commit to a movie and to kind of give it that kind of gust of wind that it needs to take off.
0: I gather you had a short list of people, and at first, I mean, I'd love to know who was on that list, but you had trouble at first getting someone to yes, and I guess postponed the whole thing for a while. Is that how that went?
4: Yeah, I think myself and Peter MacDonald, who co-wrote the script and who's in the movie as well, we were both, this was a pet project of ours. You know, we wrote it in our little office in Dublin together, just because, kind of for fun, which was good and bad in that, you know, on one hand, you've got to pay your rent and everything like that, and you're working sort of on spec. On the other hand, it's quite freeing, but then, ironically, that freedom can sometimes make it harder to write a script that financiers feel committed to, because they weren't there in the first place, sort of laying down the law of what we were making. Mm. But however, it did. It took a long time to find the right person. And I'm a real believer in the idea that the person who's going to be in the movie, when that person comes on board, you should really do a rewrite. Mm-hmm. Particularly with my types of films, you should lean into who the actor is. And Paul coming on board gave the movie a certain shape. He's a very good actor, but he's also Paul Rudd, and he brings a certain kind of image or vibe, for want of a better word, to the project.
0: I'm trying to figure out, how you Paul Rudd it up. What do you do to make it Paul Rudd?
4: I think that's a very good question. I think it's more just, now that I know it's that guy, this line, you know, 38 won't work.
0: Yes.
4: That was for Colin Farrell when I had Colin Farrell in mind, or that was for Jack Black. Or we kind of were thinking of that kind of character when we wrote that line. Let's get rid of that now, because it doesn't, you know, Paul's made, 30 movies or something like that.
0: So many, yes.
4: We all know him so well that there's certain lines I think that people aren't quite going to buy with him. I kind of think it's the scriptwriter's job these days to sort of, you know, take into account the fact, you know, and actors now have a real version of themselves, and then they have the public version of themselves. Mm-hmm. And audiences are very canny, and they kind of know those things in a way that I don't think any generation have ever quite known before.
0: Yes, I have heard of one of the leading agents in Hollywood complain about this bitterly. He has big male star clients and feels that the mystique has been robbed from the whole thing. And that's why there are isn't that kind of stardom where you just will go to a movie just in some cases you'll go just because of a certain star, but you know, mm-hmm. when I started covering Hollywood, you might go to see some of these guys read the phone book. There is just this level of stardom that's almost extinct now, I think.
4: So interesting, isn't it? Yeah, exactly. It's almost like there's there used to be two versions of people. There was the movie star and then there was the private self. Mm. And that did fine, I think, up until the 70s, 80s or something like that, or maybe the internet, maybe later. And now there's three versions. There's your actor self, but then there's your kind of TV couch interview self.
0: Yeah.
4: And then there's your real self, which nobody knows about.

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1: Coming up after the break, John Carney on the challenge of picking a movie star who could sing and a pop star who could act. 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
1: This is The Business, and I'm Kim Masters.
4: This song changed my life.

0: That's Nick Jonas as pop star Danny singing How to Write a Song Without You in the new movie Power Ballad. The movie itself is kind of a ballad about fame and power, as Paul Rudd's character Rick, a lowly wedding singer, finds that rich and famous Danny has done him dirty. While Jonas had to convince our guest today, filmmaker John Carney, that he could play the complexities of his very flawed character, Paul Rudd had to prove that he could be convincing as a wedding singer.
1: We got him on the phone and he sang over the phone. We were all in the recording studio recording the music, and it did finally come to, like, I need you to just sing like happy birthday, anything. And actors want to say they can ride a horse and shoot an arrow and shoot a gun and dance and all of that, but they're not Burt Lancaster, you know, who used to famously do all his own trapeze stunts. Sometimes they lie.
0: Sometimes they just fib a little, yeah.
1: Yeah, they fib a little, and because they feel like, oh, I'll get there. And with Paul, you know, he was like, yeah, I can sing. I can sing at a wedding. I could do blah, blah. And he was completely... He estimated himself exactly, which was like, I'm not Frank Sinatra.
0: No.
1: I'm not going to belt it out, but I can hold a tune and I can make it fun and I can make it entertaining. And yeah, I can be in a wedding band. And he was not wrong.

0: Now we get to the Nick Jonas part, and that is also intriguing to me. How does Nick Jonas get into the mix?
1: There were a few people that I had met that didn't want to play, I guess, a baddie.
0: A very flawed character, let's say.
1: A flawed character, exactly. And Nick, he's so confident for who he is as Nick Jonas from the Jonas Brothers, that he was like, I'm never going to be confused for the guy in your film. And I think that took a belief in himself and his own talents. You know, in the same way that somebody who's playing a serial killer, unless they really did something that people don't know about, they're not worried about being misidentified as a serial killer.
0: So did you go through a list and some people were like, I don't think I'm that guy, I can't play that? Or did you, I mean, how hard was it?
1: Honestly, a couple of years before we got a green light, we tried to start the movie off. And a couple of guys were like, oh, can you make him nicer? And I felt like anybody asking that question didn't really get the part. And Nick just never asked that question. He knows exactly who he is. He knows exactly what stealing a song means. He knows exactly the kind of the bullshit that you tell yourself when you want to borrow something too liberally. And I suppose because he's been doing it since he was like 5, and without showing off about it or saying, oh, I know all this stuff, you knew he knew it. And he brought a depth to the character that actually he didn't need to. You know, the character could have been just kind of more of a baddie or more of a flawed guy. He brought soul to it in a really interesting way, I thought. And, you know, you feel for the guy. You kind of feel for him in it, which is great.
0: Yeah, that's the part that makes it interesting, I think. Mm-hmm. This sort of, he projects that desperation that is part of that character.
1: Yes.
0: Was it important to you that it be a really known musician in that role?
1: The second Paul Rudd came on board, we're like, well, we should certainly get somebody who's probably first and foremost a singer, and you don't have to think or blink about that guy. Mm-hmm. If anything, what you're looking for in that character is like, can this guy act? Which, thank God, Nick Jonas can very comfortably do as well.
0: I was impressed. Yes, I was quite impressed with that.
1: It's a little bit like a duo of any movie. You know what I mean? In a way, it's like once you have guy A, like if you think of the famous films that are about duos or two characters, you know, you can't have two Dean Martins. You need a Jerry Lewis. Or you can't have two Laurels, or you can't have, you know.
0: Yes.
1: Felt like once you got an actor playing a wedding band guy, it felt like it would be a stretch now to get another actor to play the guy who had been in the boy band.
0: Right.
1: And I'd rather the audience be stretched in the other way and go, okay, well, we totally know this guy can sing the second we see him. Now, can he act? And you're like, oh, well, yes, he can. I don't think there was anything particularly original about that. All the great Hollywood movies and musicals were like mixing and you know, building cast together. A lot of those great old performers were doing something before they went to Hollywood.
0: Yes.
1: And that's really appealing. And Nick has obviously been being in a band for 20 years before he's gone to Hollywood.
0: Yeah, a lot. Did Lionsgate pick this movie up, or did they finance it in part?
1: They picked it up early on in the shoot. So we kind of put a trailer together and they picked it up very quickly.
0: Which must have been like, okay. I mean, would you have been willing to do a Netflix only thing, or is that something that you just can't see yourself doing?
1: No, I have no particular rules about any of that. I do feel a little bit like with this movie, my last film was Florenson, which Apple bought. And it was lovely, and it was working with Apple was a dream, but it would have been, you only get so much information when you're working with a streamer about what people are really thinking about the movie, because you're just not in theaters getting a vibe.
0: Yes.
1: So when we did Flora and Son, we decided when we were doing Parabola, let's try this in a cinema. Now, whether it has worked or not is a whole different conversation, but we gave it a shot and we tried to put it in theaters where, you know, where we've enjoyed most of the films that we've seen when we were young. I don't think this movie has done well box office wise. I don't know if I'm allowed to say that or not, but
0: I don't know. We'll see if I get a call from Lionsgate.
1: Yeah, like, what the hell? What's he talking about? But I think it's very brutal now, you know, if you haven't you know, I think they can tell very quickly. I mean, I don't want to say, I don't honestly know. And I also don't know what makes a film catch fire. I mean, if anybody knew.
0: Nobody knows, but it's not uncommon for a film, it's, you know, that gets a showcase of theatrical, even if it doesn't perform so strongly, that's such a promotional thing that when it goes into its subsequent windows, it performs much better. That's kind of known to be a true at this point.
1: Yeah, I think you're right. I think this movie is exactly what it is. I don't think we're going to find anything out from the revenue from screen, from it being in theaters or anything like that. I think the film will have like a long
0: tail
1: life of its own, you know, in the way that like Sing Street is a movie that I did that did nothing in the box office and nobody saw it or knew about it. But over the last decade, it's become sort of the most enduring little movie in that it really spoke to young people, and I get more mail about that movie than any movie, all my movies put together.
0: Going back to the original once, mm-hmm. I read that you have seen, you know, you typically see buskers playing Falling Slowly in Dublin, I guess. I don't know, you said on Grafton Street, and I'm not familiar with Dublin, unfortunately. But they're playing it through these huge amps.
1: I did say that. Yes, it's maddening.
0: And your reaction is wanting to talk to them about that.
1: Yeah, I've had fights with buskers on the street saying, your amplification is actually scaring people off. It's so loud. And it's what's killing you, because you're singing falsetto into a massive microphone and you're not earning, you know, your place on the street. Busking is a weird thing where you know, it is trying to get an audience for free and then pay at the end. And you know, I've had so many buskers playing through these massive, because it's possible now, you know, you can buy these amps and these microphones very cheaply and you can broadcast your gig on Grafton Street, but it drives everybody crazy. And the whole point of the relationship with the busker, isn't it, is that you have to work to make the person stop. You can't, it's not bombastic. It's not a gig with a PA. So I've had hilarious cranky conversations where I'm like, you're ruining my film. I haven't said those words, obviously, but like, you know, I've gone up to people and I've said, you know, I think you'd do a lot better if you got rid of the microphone, because you're calling people, you know, you're using your lungs, and they're hilarious. The response unanimously is this: if I did that, I'd ruin my voice.
0: Oh.
1: And I'm like, no, you'd strengthen your voice.
0: I did read, though, that you never say to these buskers, I directed the film, stop doing that. You never unmask.
1: No, I don't. I never have. I like going off and them thinking, who's that, and rightly so, who's that crank, who's that crackpot?
0: John Carney is co-writer and director of Power Ballad. Thank you so much for joining us.
1: My pleasure.

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1: And that's The Business. Nihar Patel produced and edited today's program with help this week from Sue Margulies. 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
3: A new type of online influencer just dropped, or so we're told, loneliness influencers. 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
9: Live from NPR News in Culver City, California, I'm Dwayne Brown. Israel and Lebanon have signed a framework agreement after several days of talks. Secretary of State Marco Rubio calls it a first step towards peace, as NPR's Michelle Kellerman reports.
10: Secretary Rubio says the goal is a lasting peace where Israelis don't have to live under the threat of rocket fire from Hezbollah in Lebanon, and the Lebanese can live free of outside interference.
11: It will take a lot of work and some time to get back to that point, but we believe today is the first step in that journey. And the first step is sometimes the hardest step, but it's the one we're taking together today.
10: Hezbollah was not involved in the talks. Israel's ambassador says Iran and Hezbollah are out and the road to peace with Lebanon is in. Lebanon's ambassador says the goal is to restore Lebanese sovereignty, and that means an eventual withdrawal of Israeli forces. Michelle Kellerman, NPR News, Washington.
9: The Trump administration says the U.S. Forest Service is fully staffed for the summer as dozens of wildfires continue to burn across parts of the West. But as NPR's Kirk Sigler tells us, some former federal firefighters are pushing back on those claims.
12: There are now more than 36 major fires burning mostly in the West, which is baking in a heat wave. All of this comes as the U.S. Forest Service, the country's lead firefighting agency, has lost close to 6,000 employees since last year. Timothy Inglesby is a retired Forest Service firefighter in Oregon.
13: Call it a paradox, in which when wildfire activity is surging, the federal wildland fire workforce is shrinking.
12: Forest Service says it's fully staffed with seasonal wildland firefighters, but sources inside the agency say that's not the full picture. For one, they say many fire management veterans were let go in the last year, and their positions are now being filled by people who are not fully qualified. Kirk Sigler, NPR News, Boise.
9: You're listening to NPR News. A small plane hit Beijing's tallest building today. It's unclear how many people were injured, if any. Police have set up barriers around the affected skyscraper, as NPR's Jennifer Pack reports.
14: Police officers tell me no cars, bikes, or pedestrians allowed on a major road that leads to the building, without saying why. Videos from the scene online show debris falling from the tower after impact. The plane's tail section was also seen on the ground. Many of these have been scrubbed from Chinese social media. Hours later, I cycle around the building area.
15: There's nothing you can really see with the building. It's quite dark. The lights are still on a few floors, but otherwise, you can't see much.
14: Each barrier has at least a dozen officers guarding it. The Chinese authorities have not commented on the incident. It's unclear whether it was an accident or intentional. Jennifer Pak, NPR News, Beijing.
9: Well, Utah is restricting fireworks through the 4th of July as a massive wildfire continues to grow with very little containment. The Cottonwood Fire has charred more than 112 square miles in southern Utah since Monday. It's one of several burning across the state, and the governor there says the restriction on fireworks will run through July 5th. Meanwhile, California, Nevada, and Colorado are also under red flag warnings due to windy, dry conditions. I'm Dwayne Brown. This is NPR News.
0: Hey, y'all, Sam Sanders here. Listen, there's been a lot of sports brackets going on lately. And now I've got one for the pop culture crowd. It's the Sam Sanders Show Live Ultimate 90s Nostalgia Bracket, a showdown of all your favorite 90s iconography. Madonna versus Janet, Tamagotchi versus Beanie Babies. 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

0: Lana Issa is 24 years old. She has a good job in software sales, and she lives in and works from a very nice apartment somewhere in Canada. In her videos online, she spends a lot of time by herself. Now, this is something that she's used to.
1: In elementary school, I was always like, I was never one of the more popular kids. I was never antisocial. Like, I definitely tried to talk to the other kids, but I think I always had my own little interests, and I was always a really big reader. So I would like sit in the library and like read or whatever. Yes. But I find that like, the kid that would always like run away and like read in a corner was never really the most, I guess, was never the most accepted hobby.
0: So she did the thing in high school where she tried to be less of a reader, LOL, and more of a cool girl, but she felt like she was faking it.
1: But I think I kind of ended up in an area where you would make surface level friends that don't really like you for who you are because you're pretending to be someone you're not. And I think that those type of experiences led me to just kind of be someone that really enjoys their time alone. And yeah, just like generally a girl enjoying her life.
0: Now this girl enjoying her life is being called a loneliness influencer. In her videos, she posts about being single and child-free and having no friends. Lana, what am I going to be seeing when I watch one of your videos?
1: Just generally a normal night in my life. I think when I first started filming these videos, I had no intention of making it like an aesthetic vlog or anything like that. I really wanted to kind of convey a normal life of somebody that doesn't have this big, great, fun social life. So I wanted to just kind of show something a little bit different. Like, what does a life look like as someone that doesn't really have this great big social life, is not really interested in dating, and generally prefers nights in? So if you were to watch a Friday night in my life, you'd essentially just watch a girl enjoying her peace.
2: I'm wearing pajamas and I'm about to go get ice cream for dinner. I'm already having an early night, so I figured I would bake a cake because why not?
0: And you're embracing it. You're not saying, I'm 24, I'm single, I don't have friends to hang out with tonight, and I feel wretched. You're saying, and I'm happy about it.
1: That's exactly it. And that's exactly what I was... That's the goal of it. When I initially started making these videos and I kind of was like formatting these titles and like how I wanted to look, I was like, I really want the title of the video to kind of be like wham, bam, bam of like a bunch of things that I don't have. So people think that they're about to watch this like very sad routine of somebody that like is not enjoying their life.
3: Life with no friends, no kids, no marriage. I left my apartment this week. Life with no friends, no kids, no marriage, weight gain, feeling off, cooking, and eating my cravings. Life with no friends, no kids, no marriage, how I ended up like this.
1: Throughout the video, I like always try to highlight the things that I'm really enjoying and like how peaceful it is.
2: I know what I've learned. I know what I've been through. I have a very strong understanding of how obviously all of that has correlated into who I am today. And I'm currently at peace. I'm happy with my life. I'm happy with what I'm working on.
1: It was always like a little play on like the expectation of how people might feel if they're single and live alone and don't have a great big social life versus like my actual reality, which is like, I like this. And from the response that I've gotten, especially from women,

0: watching what you do. What have you heard from people? Why do you think you're growing?
1: I think there's definitely two types of viewers. I kind of noted, like, when I started these videos, I had no idea who I would, like, what type of audience I would kind of cater to. I actually thought I would get, like, girls in their 20s who also don't have a lot of friends. Like, that's really what I thought my audience would be. But it actually grew into something a lot cooler and just, like, a lot of different lifestyles. Like, I have viewers that, you know, are married and have families, but think this is so fun and, like, relaxing because it makes them think of what their life was like before. And they love their family and their current lives, but they also love their previous life, right? Which is the goal. Like, I think you should try to make the most of every stage of your life. And I really like those type of viewers. And then there's also the women who live similar lifestyles and love the representation, or they love seeing, I'll have like a millennial or like a little bit older audience base that is like really happy to see the younger generation kind of embracing this, focusing on yourself, prioritizing yourself, your career, your goals over relationships, especially romantic relationships, and just like finding yourself. I see like so much knowledge, like a wealth of knowledge in those women. And I love it when they leave comments about their life stories or like what they experienced to lead them to this and how they're so happy to see that like the newer or like not the newer, but the current generations kind of learn these lessons without going through like the, I guess, the big fallout. You know what I mean?
0: Yeah.
1: So it's been very cool to see the different type of people that kind of watch these type of videos.
0: Do you respond to people who leave comments on your videos?
1: I don't respond to as many people as I'd want to. I try to respond to like questions or, you know, I like comments that are like very, very descriptive and like share like a compassionate story about their life that I truly like feel and resonate with. But I draw like a pretty serious line with like how much time I'm spending scrolling through social media. That is a very, like, I'm sure this will lead into your next question, but do I feel like my social life is getting fulfilled by social media? The answer to that question is no. I do not feel like my social life is getting fulfilled by social media, because the moment I close my phone, my apartment's quiet, I'm still alone. And because I had gotten to such a point where I was at like so much peace in my life when I started filming these videos, I almost felt like reading way too many opinions would disrupt my peace a little bit. I think that my creativity and like just like generally my life thrives a little bit more when I spend a little bit less time on social media. So I don't have the time to respond to everybody. No.
0: Okay. So online is not a satisfying social life. What is your social life then?
1: I'm not saying it's not a satisfying social life. I'm saying that it doesn't replace what a social life would be.
0: Ah, okay. Okay.
1: And I think that's kind of the accusation or people's takeaway from my videos is they're like, well, you know, get these type of, you're putting your life out there, getting a bunch of responses on it. That's probably replacing a social life for you. But I spent 2 years alone before I ever filmed a video. Reading comments is not the same thing as having people around you. You know what I mean? I'm not 100% opposed to like making friends or anything like that ever again. It's more so like, I just went through like some hard times and obviously I was trying to find myself. I didn't want to go through hard times and then jump into other friendships where I feel like I'm doing the same thing of pretending to be someone I'm not and accepting treatment that I don't think, you know, is aligned with what I'm looking for. And I would be open to making friends again in the future. It was just about like finding myself and enjoying my life and making sure that those friends that I find in the future are 100% right for me and I'm right for them. And we actually fulfill each other's lives instead of bringing any negativity or anything like that to each other. So it's basically just spending, you know, a lot of time by myself. I have a really close relationship with my family, but I don't rely on them for social interaction. I just like enjoy speaking to my family and I would in any way, but just making the most of my life alone until I meet the right people.
0: A lot of what you're showing in your videos does not seem all that, I mean, I'm not one of the people that looks at your videos and thinks, oh, my goodness, how awful. There is one thing about your videos that made me incredibly sad. You went to see the movie Obsession by yourself. Obsession is the scariest movie ever made.
2: Bear, I love you so, so, so, so, so much. I don't think I could live without you.
0: I tried to crawl into my friend's body. I got so scared watching that movie. And you're sitting there in a theater and you're like, white knuckling it, I'm imagining, alone. Are there

0: moment? So that was a moment for me where I'm like, this girl needs a friend. Are there moments for you where you're like, I really wish I had had a friend there. I really do need to go out and meet someone so I don't have to watch Obsession alone.
1: You know what? In the theater was like actually fine. I found that like, yeah, because it was such a full theater and there was like so much, like so many people were being like funny, like nobody was being annoying, but there was a lot of like reactions and like it was very funny. So it felt interactive. I will say, like, when I left, it would have been fun to, like, debrief what I just watched with people because I was like, oh, my God, that was so creepy. Like, I have actually seen a lot of horror movies in my life. I was not expecting that to be that genuinely creepy. So, yeah, I get what you're saying. I wouldn't say that was one of those instances where I truly felt like, oh, I wish there was someone else here, but I get what you're saying. It would have been cool if there were people around me that I could chat with. There are moments, yeah, like, sometimes like I live in a lake town and like sometimes I'll like drive downtown on like a nice beautiful Saturday night or something, like I mentioned earlier, patios are full, I'm like, that would be cool, you know, but those are just like fleeting moments typically. And I think if I got to the point where I was genuinely having those thoughts very, very often and like feeling so ready to like share experiences and moments with other people, I would put the effort into finding friends. I'm not saying it'll be easy. I just haven't gotten to that point yet. And I don't know if I will. I never try to say this is the way it is and it'll be like this forever, but I'm okay right now, you know?
0: Is Lana Issa. She's been called a loneliness influencer. Our next guest has written about these young women, and they are mostly women, and she says this is part of a broader problem.
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4: Today Explained continues in just a moment, but stay with us beyond this hour on KCRW. It's primary season, and both Democratic and Republican leaders had their power tested. Can New York City Mayor Zohran Mamdani really reshape his party? We'll talk about that, and it's President Trump versus the GOP senators stalling his agenda. 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

0: Hi, I'm Faith Hill. I'm a staff writer for The Atlantic.
1: In the first half of the show, we talked to a young woman who has made a name for herself as a loneliness influencer. I know that you've written about this trend. We asked her what she thinks is going on. You kind of took a 3,000-foot perspective. What do you think is going on here?
0: Yeah, I mean, I think sort of my first, you know, impulse when I heard about this kind of genre of a video that people are watching is, you know, that there's a lot of people spending a ton of time alone. We've heard a lot of people talk about, you know, loneliness epidemic.
2: Dr. Vivek Murthy, the U.S. Surgeon General, says loneliness is an epidemic.
3: It can have profound effects on mental health, as well as heart disease, stroke, and dementia.
4: Social isolation can be as deadly as smoking up to 15 cigarettes a day.
0: So I thought maybe people were getting sort of social connection through these, you know, videos from a safe distance rather than spending time in person with people. And I think, you know, maybe there's some of that going on, but I also realized as I was looking through these videos and reading all the comments that a lot of the people commenting, you know, seem to have a lot going on in their lives socially, so much so that, you know, they were sort of busy and exhausted and burned out, overextended. For some people, the appeal was actually in kind of the fantasy of it, like in the way that some people would, you know, look at influencers posting about these, you know, fabulous exotic vacations they can't afford to take.
5: My husband is bored without me and always wants me around. On the other hand, I absolutely love my time without him.
6: As someone with a husband and two kids and a crazy busy life, thank you for sharing your calm and quiet life. It's a needed break from the chaos of my life.
0: I think, you know, a lot of people have a very complicated relationship to solitude. It's definitely true. There's a lot of people, you know, spending a ton of time alone these days and, you know, people partying less and ordering in more. But also, you know, people are working long hours, a lot of people taking care of family members without much help. Many people are sort of torn between these needs for social connection and solitude.
1: People are looking at the loneliness influencers and thinking, wow, I wish I had a Friday night to myself once in a while with nothing to do. Does that mean that this is perhaps not as sad as it appears on its face?
0: Yeah, you know, I don't think it's all sad. I think, I mean, my heart goes out to people who are needing more solitude as well as more social connection. You know, I think most people probably don't have the perfect balance, and I can relate to that myself. You know, I feel like I either have too many plans, too much going on, or not enough.
1: Yeah.
0: So, you know, I think it's not necessarily all happy, but I do think it doesn't mean that there are just so many people out there who are only getting social connection through these videos. Like, I think there's something a little more complicated going on.
1: It's worth noting that most of these influencers are women, young women. And the reason that we wanted to talk to you is because you have written about a kind of dovetailing situation where we understand in the U.S. now men to be in crisis. We've all heard about the male loneliness crisis, men's achievements in education, college graduation, men not being the breadwinners anymore. You wrote a very interesting piece that basically said, actually, women are in crisis as well.
0: Yeah. So, I mean, as you're saying, I've just been hearing so much about men and especially young men being in crisis. And I think there's a lot of reasons, you know, we should take that seriously. And I do. But I felt like in those conversations, young women were kind of being flattened into just like a comparison point where, you know, instead of people talking about how on some measures, young men are struggling more than they used to, it kind of got twisted into young men are struggling more than women. And in that kind of conversation, women become like this sort of symbol for flourishing. There's kind of this image of like the thriving girl boss, you know, the one who is going to college, graduating college, entering the workforce, on these conventional measures of success, you know, doing so well. But if you actually look at some of these statistics, you know, young women are struggling a lot on a lot of these measures, and in some cases, you know, more than young men. And so I don't think it needs to be suffering competition, but I did think like part of the story was not kind of coming through.
1: In what ways are women struggling? Tell me about it.
0: Women have, you know, for a long time reported depression and anxiety at higher rates than men. That is, you know, getting worse. It seems like mental health on a lot of different measures, different kinds of stress and distress and suicidality. You know, young women are reporting that at higher and higher rates. It seems to be getting worse over time. But it turns out that women actually attempt suicide at higher rates than men do on average. And the reason that more men die of suicide is that they're more likely to use lethal means, such as firearms. I think a lot of times this conversation, you know, it really revolves around like college attendance rates.
1: Yes.
0: And women are, you know, attending and graduating college at higher rates than men. But a woman with a bachelor's degree still makes less than a man with a bachelor's degree on average within the same field of study.
1: Mm-hmm.
0: So, you know, when I talk to people for this story, researchers and therapists, you know, I heard that a lot of young women are kind of in for a rude awakening when they graduate from school. They've kind of been in this bubble where they did feel like they could grow and thrive and they were taken seriously. But, you know, that doesn't last for a very long time for most people.
1: Yeah.
0: And then, you know, you go out into the real world where you know, sexism is still very real, and a lot of women are working in, you know, workplaces where they realize they're not taken as seriously, or the people around them who are in positions of power are all men. I think that's a difficult realization.
1: Based on everything you've just said, both men and women are struggling. If you look at the metrics, it isn't about the metrics. If you look at suicidality, both groups having trouble, education, both groups having trouble. Why, if women and men are both in crisis, arguably we can use this term, why did men pull focus?
0: Women, I think, you know, as an overall population, tend to be like a fairly high functioning one in this narrative. I talked to someone who had trained as a medical sociologist, and she told me a saying that they used to use in this field, which was men die quicker, but women are sicker, you know, which in that context meant that women are more likely to endure a lot of chronic illnesses and to, you know, sort of soldier on with their pain unnoticed. And we might not be taking that as seriously because I think, you know, the idea that women are struggling isn't necessarily a new one or a super surprising one to a lot of people. I think men having a hard time is kind of, it's more of a news story, you know? We have become perhaps kind of inured to women's distress in this way.
1: There is, I think there's a lot of hope to be found in the interventions on behalf of men. I really do. There's also something a bit grim about you saying we sort of expect women to have a hard time and therefore it's less of a news story. And I believe you, I really do. But I wonder when you, as you found yourself covering this, where do you find the hope here?
0: I do think people are thinking about really important issues when it comes to young adults in particular. And I am heartened that we're talking about you know, this age group a lot. I think there's been a lot of concern lately about like Gen Z and, you know, a lot of what we're talking about when we talk about young men struggling actually also applies to young women. So I think we're on to some of the right things. And if we could just sort of open up the conversation a little bit, I do think there's, you know, attention being paid to a lot of important stuff. And I think for a while, you know, there was a ton of talk about teens struggling and a lot of talk about like older adults struggling. So, you know, I wrote another piece about young adulthood a while back that was kind of just really about the idea that young adulthood actually is a really hard developmental phase. And when I published that article, I think, you know, for a lot of readers, it seemed to be somewhat of a surprise. That was kind of the hook, was like, young adults are struggling too. And I think even just since I've written that, people have talked more about young adults struggling. So I do think people are starting to take that seriously and understand that this is an age group that might need help.

She's Faith Hill, but not that Faith Hill. She is the Atlantic writer. Kelly Wessinger produced and Amina El-Sadi edited today's show. David Tadashur engineered and Gabriel Dunatov checked the facts. The rest of our team includes Hadi Mwagdi, Miles Bryan, Peter Valenon, Rosen, Patrick Boyd, Danielle Hewitt, Ariana Espuru, Dustin DeSoto, and Sean Ramos. Firm management, Avishai Artsy, Jolie Myers, executive producer Miranda Kennedy. 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I'm Noel King. 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
2: You've made it to Friday. 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Stay with us for Left, Right, and Center, which is next here on 89.9 KCRW Santa Monica, Los Angeles, KDRW Santa Barbara, KCRI Indio Palm Springs, KCRU Oxnard Ventura, and KCRY Mojave. 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
4: Welcome to Left, Right, and Center. Are socialists taking over the Democratic Party? Maybe that sounds dramatic, but is it? New York City's Mayor Zohran Mamdani, a proud Democratic socialist, won some stunning victories in congressional primaries. His chosen candidates beat out more mainstream Democrats, and now the party is soul-searching and wondering if this socialist label is a gift to Republicans. But Republicans right now have their own issues. President Trump came to the Hill to meet with GOP senators, and things got pretty testy. His decision to target sitting Republicans in recent primaries might be backfiring because, well, those incumbents are still in office for now and have nothing to lose. Both parties with infighting and an identity crisis. What does this say about our politics? And one Trump enemy who refuses to bow to the president, Algie. It's all next on Left, Right, and Center.
5: Live from NPR News in Washington, I'm Ryland Barton. The U.S. has struck Iranian military facilities along its coast today in retaliation for Iran hitting a cargo ship the day before in the Strait of Hormuz with a drone. NPR's Tom Bowman has more.
6: The Central Command statement said American warplanes attacked Iranian missile and drone storage locations and coastal radar sites. This comes after Iran attacked a Singapore-flagged cargo ship, the Ever Lovely. Exiting the Strait of Hormuz along the Omani coast, where the U.S. has set up a pathway and cleared it of mines. Iran insists that ships can only sail through the routes it has set up closer to its coast. Nearly 3 weeks ago, U.S. forces hit similar military targets after Iran fired multiple attack drones toward the strait. Tom Bowman, NPR News.
5: At least 900 people are confirmed dead in Venezuela as search and rescue efforts continue following twin earthquakes on Wednesday. Thousands are injured as Duri Bruscarin reports the disaster is straining a healthcare system that was already struggling.
7: Some 50 buildings collapsed in the seaside state of La Guaira, says aid worker Cesar Jimenez from Project Hope. Hotels, apartment complexes, buildings with 15 to 20 floors. He says some health centers suffered serious structural damage, putting them at risk of collapse. He says the health centers he's supporting are asking for basic items, syringes, bandages, iodine to clean wounds, oral rehydration salts for dehydration, and nebulizers for people who have breathing problems after being exposed to the dust and debris. It's a chaotic situation, Jimenez says, but no country can fully prepare for a disaster like this. For NPR News, I'm Dari Bouscarin.
5: Ukraine carried out a mass drone attack on several regions inside Russia and its occupied territories. As NPR's Charles Maines reports, it's believed to be the largest single attack since Russia launched its invasion of Ukraine more than 4 years ago.
8: The attacks appear to be a salvo in what Ukrainian President Volodymyr Zelensky calls a 40-day influence operation aimed at pressuring the Kremlin to end the war. Russia's defense ministry said its forces intercepted more than 650 drones without providing details on damage or injuries, but Ukraine claimed to strike a chemical plant to the south of Moscow, and the Kremlin-backed authorities in occupied Crimea declared a state of emergency. Ukraine has increasingly used long-range drones to target Russian defense and energy infrastructure. Resulting fuel shortages across Russia have forced local governors to impose restrictions on the sale of gas, or in the case of Crimea, a flat-out ban. Charles Maines, NPR News. Moscow.
5: The Texas State Board of Education is adding Bible stories as required reading. Education observers say the required reading list appears to be the first of its kind in the nation. Critics argue the titles lack diversity and blur the separation of church and state. Major U.S. stock indexes ticked down today. This is NPR News from Washington. California Democratic Governor Gavin Newsom is calling for a national billionaires tax. He says that urgent reform is needed to prevent wealth concentration from harming democracy, but Newsom opposes a state referendum this fall taxing billionaires in California, arguing the issue should be addressed federally to prevent billionaires from leaving the state. The U.S. was once the undisputed research engine of the world. Now China is taking a dominant role, as NPR's Alyssa Nadworny reports.
9: China is investing heavily in university research. At the same time, the Trump administration has upended the federal pipeline of research dollars to American institutions. David Corey, a scientist at Harvard Medical School, was one of the researchers whose federal grants were frozen last year. He's been studying gene therapies meant to reestablish hearing in children. But the disruption to federal funds has meant his rivals in China are the ones finding breakthroughs.
10: You know, it may be that we can tell somebody, yeah, there's going to be a cure for your deaf child, but you're going to have to go to Shanghai to get it. And that's very frustrating.
9: China's billions are paying off. In a global ranking measuring academic output, Harvard lost its top spot to a university in China. In fact, 7 out of the top 10 schools are now in China. Alyssa Nadworny, NPR News.
5: Astronomers say a large asteroid will soon harmlessly zip past Earth this weekend. The space rock is called 1997 NC-1 and was discovered almost 3 decades ago by an asteroid tracking system in Hawaii. It'll make its closest approach Saturday morning, coming within 1.6 million miles. This is NPR News from Washington.
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4: Welcome to Left, Right, and Center, everybody. I'm David Green.
13: A year ago, it was not the end of a political movement. It was the beginning.
4: That is the voice of New York City's Mayor Zohran Mamdani with a lot to celebrate over the past few days. His pick of progressive Democrats swept this week's primaries for Congress, beating more moderate and establishment Dems. There was a lot of excitement from liberals across the country about these wins, hoping that this could help push the party further to the left. But hang on, the Democratic leadership says retaking the House is not going to happen by leaning to the left. It's all about targeting vulnerable Republicans in more competitive purple districts. To do that means leaning more towards the center. Here's the voice of Congressman Pete Aguilar.
14: The mayor of New York doesn't get a vote in the Democratic caucus. The members who are elected get those votes. And we look forward to working with the members that New York elects to serve in the Democratic caucus. But the path to 218 isn't through those districts that the mayor endorsed it. And the path to 218 and to Democrats getting rid of the chaos and the insanity that we see is through districts like New York 17.
4: All right, the path to 218 hearing there, that is the magic number if Democrats do want to take control of the House. We're going to look at who is controlling the voice, actually, of both parties right now. Republicans and Democrats. We're going to start with the Democrats. And we have Mo Alethe here on the left and Sarah Isger on the right. It is great to be with both of you, as always. And Mo, I will start with you. Are Democratic Socialists taking over your party?
15: Yeah, they might at some point. They're not yet. New York got a lot of attention, and those were pretty remarkable races. But if you look nationwide at the competitive primary landscape, you see a tale of two different stories. that clip we just played about the road to 218 is 100% right. Those races in New York were going to go Democratic in the general election no matter who won them. So it's not going to impact Democratic control of the House. And if you look at the competitive primaries so far this cycle, in safe blue seats, the more progressive candidate won about 86% of the time. But in the more competitive seats for in a general election, the more moderate candidate won 86% of the time. So where we are, at least electorally, matters when it comes to gauging the energy of the party. So looking at New York and asking, does this change the Democratic Party? Ask me after the Michigan primary. That could be a real tell for us. Ask me after the Minnesota primary. That could be a real tell for us. And right now, those look like they could go either way. But the tail so far doesn't tell us anything. Where it might tell us something, one last point, though, is in governing. If the House does flip to the Democrats and you see a more progressive caucus, that could define how Democrats govern. But what we're not seeing it play out that way yet electorally.
4: Okay, your nonchalance notwithstanding. Sarah, I wonder how you see this playing out on more of a vibe level, messaging level in other races around the country. I mean, didn't what just happened in New York, isn't it a gift to Republicans everywhere, even in some of these competitive districts? Because it made news. New York City is a big deal. Mamdani, I mean, to critics of the Democratic Party, they would love him to be the face of the party and scare the living daylights out of people who hear the word socialism and get freaked out.
16: The Republican Party and the Democratic Party are not mirror images of one another, but they rhyme, if that makes sense. So let me tell you a story.
4: Story time with Sarah. I like this.
16: The Republican Party, the Republican base, however you want to think about it, saw Barack Obama and his presidency as a difference in kind, right? That it was a real change, that Barack Obama's vision for the country was so radically different from their vision that he presented a unique threat. And when Republicans nevertheless lost in 2012 to Barack Obama, it gave rise to a new strain within the base that would eventually lead to the nomination of Donald Trump and to the MAGA takeover of the Republican Party, so that you now see very few traditional Republicans left in the Republican Party. And I would really call this last primary season the bow has been tied on that present, right? With the Cassidy, Tillis, Cornyn losses, we are done with quote-unquote establishment Republicans, but I think traditional Republicans will be a better term here. But let me give you the mirror, the rhyming reason, rather, in the Democratic Party. The traditional Democrats, the establishment Democrats, said, you know, we can't let this happen to our party. We need to have electable candidates, yada, yada, yada. And then they couldn't beat Donald Trump in 2024. And more to the point, they ran Joe Biden again and told their base that this was fine and that they should just, you know, trust them, that Joe Biden had no health issues, was not too old to run. And then look what happened. Donald Trump getting reelected is Barack Obama getting reelected in 2012 for the Democratic base. And so if you can't stop that, traditional establishment Democrats, we don't trust you. You're not winning elections. So what is the electability argument, by the way? And so the more radical elements of the party have a bludgeon and they take over. And I hear Mo and he's totally right. Like, we don't know. We'll see what happens. All of that's true. I think he's maybe not right. Like, yeah, Michigan and Minnesota will tell us something. But really, we're going to find out over the next 6 years. Whether that's right, not just the next 6 months, because the Republican takeover was slow. It wasn't just winning the presidency. It was then defeating these folks who had stood for what the parties had stood for 40 years. And now the party stands for something else. I think that is going to happen to the Democratic Party, but we'll see.
15: Yeah, I think what you're saying is right. I don't think a majority of Democratic voters are suddenly embracing a democratic socialist message. What I think is happening is they are looking at the establishment. Sarah's absolutely right. They're looking at the normies who are in charge and saying, you are incredibly flawed messengers. You are not the ones who are inspiring confidence in us because you just don't have the track record. You don't have the track record electorally, and you don't have the track record in results. And so we're going to shop around and we're going to look for other messengers. And if that means compromising a little bit on the message, we may do so. That's why I think you're seeing this mixed result, though, around the country. As I was saying, in more, you know, traditional purple races, the primaries are close, which tells me that they may not be fully embracing the alternate messengers yet, but they're willing to give them a look. And this is the problem that the normies have, right? That the establishment has. Every time I see another endorsement by a national Democrat in one of these races, I just roll my eyes.
4: Why?
15: Because people are saying we don't like you to the national Democrats, right? They're saying we don't
4: trust. So the national Democrats just say, like, no one trusts us, so don't endorse anyone. And
15: people don't trust the establishment.
4: Or they're just curious. I want to play the voice of one listener from one of the states you're talking about, Mo, Michigan, who seems like he's just beginning to wonder whether something is happening within his party. And maybe it points to kind of what you were saying, Sarah. This could be a long game. We might not know what's truly happening for a number of years, but at least voters like the one we're going to hear here are curious and open-minded. Let's listen.
17: Hey, LRC, this is Nick from Michigan. Conventional wisdom among Democratic leaders has long favored moderate or center-left candidates based on the assumption that a more progressive nominee could jeopardize an otherwise winnable seat. I increasingly wonder whether that premise is flawed. Is it possible that Democrats are overestimating the electoral value of moderation? Perhaps candidates who offer a clearer departure from the status quo, much as Trump did in 2016, could generate the enthusiasm, authenticity, and sense of possibility necessary to build a winning coalition.
4: Enthusiasm, authenticity, and sense of possibility.
15: Yeah.
4: Like, I mean, those are like really powerful things that if voters like Nick are wondering if more establishment candidates in the Democratic Party can't offer those things anymore. I mean, he's in a state with Senator Alyssa Slotkin, who, you know, I think has made maybe the best case possible as a centrist Democrat for why centrists are the way to go. Like, you know, let's be a version of Donald Trump, but for the Democratic Party, but not leaning hard left and a more progressive agenda. But I mean, Mo, this, you know, even if this is like a years-long thing, this is a moment for your party.
15: 1,000%. And we have shown this in the past. I mean, in 1992, Bill Clinton was the centrist candidate. He was running against more progressive candidates. Yet he was seen as authentic by a lot of voters, and he was seen as aspirational. In 2008, Barack Obama was essentially a moderate candidate, but he was seen as authentic. He was seen as aspirational. The problem that too many people have today, particularly Democratic consultants like I used to be, is that we muddle the line between moderate and cautious. Whereas people right now don't want cautious. They want bold. They want aspiration. That doesn't have to come from one wing of the party exclusively. But that's how it's playing out right now. And that's what people are rejecting. I totally agree with the premise of the caller. And that's why some of these more progressive candidates are doing so well, because they're not hampered by the constraints of what the professional political class is telling them. That's a failure of the professional political class.
4: But can I ask you both, when it comes to issues, I mean, Israel is a huge one when it comes to, you know, the democratic socialist versus the more traditional Democratic Party. Democratic socialist, I mean, wanting the United States to end support for Israel. I mean, that was a big dividing line in some of these races. Beyond that, though, is there an issue that both of you can kind of point to where you're like, that is fundamentally the difference between these two wings of the Democratic Party? Or is it more an anti-incumbent, fiery, populist sort of style that people are craving and not necessarily a different agenda?
16: So I've got another story for you.
4: Story hour with Sarah, part two.
16: After Mitt Romney lost in 2012, in the wake of that, the Republican National Committee, which I was then working for, issues its autopsy about why Mitt Romney lost in 2012. And a big part was immigration, right? The Republicans had become too hard line on immigration that they needed to soften not just their rhetoric on immigration, but their actual policies on immigration and become a more compassionate, conservative Bush administration era on immigration. Donald Trump, of course, comes in and he does the exact opposite, right? He takes the autopsy's recommendation from the professional political class and crumples it up into a little ball and lights it on fire and uses it as toilet paper, runs super hard line on immigration, and wins. Doing so realigns both political parties. The Republican Party becomes more racially diverse, lower education, lower socioeconomic status. At the same time, the Democratic Party becomes higher education, whiter, richer, etc. So when we talk about moderates, that doesn't make a lot of sense. We have a lot more people identifying as independents now. In fact, for the first time in American history, more people identify as independents than as Republican or Democrat. They're not in between what the Democratic Party was and what the Republican Party was. They're saying neither party represents me because I'm somewhere totally different. This isn't a line from right to left. This is a circle because people are moving back and forth at various ends of the circle. So the term moderate would mean that we use the old, you know, sort of Reagan era definitions of these two parties and then put someone in the middle of them. I think that's done as the two parties realigned. And so to Mo's point, which is this idea of anger, outrage, rejection of the system as it currently is. So David, you asked for what the policy is. What's the equivalent? What rhymes with immigration on the right for the Democrats? It's what Mo's been saying. We need to change the system entirely. And that includes packing the courts, taxing at, you know, unheard of numbers for the last 100 or so years. And just like, don't do incrementalism. Hmm. Do big things. Break things if you need to, because incrementalism will not work for me.
4: All right, Mo, I'm going to come to you after we take a break because I want to hear you on this question. Also want to say thank you to Nick from Michigan for sending in that question. Obviously, it was really relevant with what we were talking about today. And if you have questions, please send them to us. If you want to send us a question, record a voice memo like Nick did. Keep it to around 30 seconds or so and send it to us at lrc@kcrw.org. That's lrc@kcrw.org. Drop your first name, where you're calling from, and maybe we will play your voice on the air. All right. We will take a break and we're going to come back and continue talking about the soul searching going on in both parties when we come back with more Left, Right, and Center.
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4: All right, we're back again with more Left, Right, and Center with Sarah Isger on the right, Mo Alethi on the left. I'm David Green. We were talking about kind of the push and pull in the Democratic Party right now and whether Zohran Mamdani's big victories over the past week, his candidates all winning big primary elections, what this is telling us about the Democratic Party. I had asked you, Sarah, kind of if there's some issue that Democratic socialists and more moderate Democrats are divided on. Israel, obviously, is one of them. And you were saying that you were kind of agreeing with Mo that a lot of this is not specifically like issue related. It's just more anger, and it's more of a desire, like in people's hearts, for their party to do more and do more quickly and break things, as we saw happening, you know, when Donald Trump kind of rose to power in the Republican Party. Mo, how does that land with you?
15: I think that's right. I mean, the defining question of sort of the modern political era, I think, is why does my life suck so bad and who is fighting for me? And I think that's the question that fueled the MAGA movement and the Tea Party before it. And I think it's what's fueling sort of what we saw in New York all the way going back to the Occupy movement a dozen years ago. This isn't left versus right. This is people feeling like they are getting screwed and that the establishment, whether that's the political establishment, the media establishment, is helping some, but not me and mine. If you look at the ads, if you listen to the speeches of the candidates this cycle, you'll hear some policy, but the policy is a proof point of this bigger issue, right? They are running against the establishment, and that is giving them some resonance.
16: So can I give a fun example of this? And by fun, I mean it's outraging me. This week, we had several decisions from the U.S. Supreme Court about immigration. One says that Donald Trump is able to rescind temporary protected status from Haitian and Syrian people who have come here. And two is that Donald Trump is able to stop people before they come across the southern border from applying for asylum as long as they are in Mexico and not in the United States. I have seen multiple members of the Democratic caucus in Congress tweet things like, "The Supreme Court just ruled in favor of Donald Trump. This is why we need to pack the Supreme Court." It is the quintessential example of what I'm talking about, where it's like, there's something I don't like, so let's change the entire system. Instead of all of those cases, David, we're just reading statutes passed by Congress. Now, you may think that the conservative justices got it right in terms of how to read the statute and the liberal justices got it wrong, but like, in that southern border statute, it says that you get to apply for asylum, someone who arrives, quote, arrives in the United States. And for temporary protected status, it says that this shall not be subject to judicial review. Congress can just change those laws. But I see exactly zero people who disagreed with the decision who are in Congress today actually tweeting out, "Hey, I have a bill that would change the language in this law to protect people who are here on temporary protected status."
4: They want to break things. They want to go out and say, I mean, this is to Mo's point. They're not. This is not about issues.
16: They would rather change the whole Supreme Court than actually do their job in Congress, which is to pass statutes that the Supreme Court then interprets. And if you don't like the interpretation, you go back and change the statute. An undergrad student put together data on how often that used to happen. Very often was the answer. And then in the last 10 years, it has gone down to zero. That when the Supreme Court decides something based on a statute for Congress, now there is zero chance that Congress will actually just amend the statute. There's no way the Supreme Court's getting 100% of statutory interpretations correct.
4: But Mo, that's your point. Like, people are taking on identity. I must respond to things by calling for not incremental change. Like, let's redraft legislation. It's like, I must call for something like changing the entire makeup of the Supreme Court. Like, that's the moment we're in. And that's what some voters are crying out for, which is putting pressure on some people in Congress to respond in the way that Sarah's describing.
15: Yeah, I mean, look, Congress has just become essentially one big reality TV show called How Pissed Is America? Right. That's essentially what it is.
4: I would watch it. I mean, I am watching it.
16: We are. Yeah.
15: Every time you see a member do a TV interview, it's essentially them doing their little confessional, right? Real world style. And that's the role Congress sees for itself now. So Congress has gotten that part down. But where they're failing is the understanding that people actually don't want to stay angry. They actually want to feel better eventually. And the way they're going to feel better is seeing some sort of movement on something.
4: Right.
15: Now, you might expect that as a student of history from the House of Representatives. But it's happening in the Senate now, too. Right? Yeah. Congress is completely giving up on its ability. And that then makes these congressional races even more volatile because people are actually saying, well, if you're not going to do something about it, then we're going to find someone else who will. Problem is, they find other people who mirror their anger even better, who do even less than their predecessors.
16: And there's one thing we haven't discussed, which is uncomfortable, but I think is worth at least a second.
4: This is the place for uncomfortable. We are the show for uncomfortable.
16: Okay, so let me try this out on you. We're not talking about the fact that also that anger and outrage on both sides is now getting directed to specific types of people, right? On the right, it's getting directed to specific people who are in this country. And on the left, David, you did mention it, it's getting directed towards Jews, right? The rise of anti-Semitism on the left and the rise of overt, it's not dog whistling anymore on the right. I think you have to grapple with that. Now, I think it comes from the place that Mo is talking about, but that is the history of anti-Semitism in the world, right? When your economy is in the tank, instead of saying our economy's in the tank, you say, look at those Jews. So I think you have to grapple with that driving a lot of this conversation and a lot of the primaries we're talking about. You mentioned it, David, Israel. Yeah, kind of. Except that we're now seeing this isn't just about Israel. If you're a Jew, you have to state your beliefs on Israel before you're allowed to go in certain places. A rabbi was turned away from, you know, renting a VRBO type place because in his email it said he was a rabbi and the person said he couldn't stay there with his family unless he could explain his position on Israel. That is just your normal run-of-the-mill anti-Semitism. There's nothing else to it. Jews have to explain themselves. Are they the right kind of Jews? And if you're not, then you don't. And I don't want to excuse what has been going on the right. But let's also call what this is happening and what's rising on the left.
4: You know, I want your take on this. Like, there's one part of me that listens to some of the things that, you know, Mamdani and these other candidates are saying. And it is very clear to me that it is about Israeli policy. It's about what's been happening, what happened in Gaza, what has been happening.
16: Yeah, but why isn't it about Libya or Yemen or any other country that is having genocide, massive civilian deaths and casualties? They don't care about those countries,
4: David. But this is what I was going to say. Like, I think they're incredibly unhappy with U.S. support for Israel, and they're incredibly unhappy with how the Israeli government has carried out these policies. But I'm gonna agree with you because I also, like, there is something in our society right now that feels very scary. Like I think about it at SoFi Stadium, at one of the first World Cup matches that took place at SoFi. There was a guy who had an Israeli flag, and security came and confiscated it and said that we need to keep you safe. And that the guy said that he experienced that as anti-Semitism. Like I worry less about whether these, you know, people seeking office are anti-Semitic themselves, but it's like, when is something like Israel become such a prominent issue in the fight for the heart of the Democratic Party, people who don't get or understand the nuance and make the distinction between, you know, Israeli policy and Jews, it starts to become a very uncomfortable thing in our society. And so there are some caveats, but I'm agreeing with you. You're listening to Left, Right, and Center from KCRW. And we've been talking about kind of the fight for the soul of the Democratic Party. Sarah was saying that it's just important to note that she's seeing, you know, anti-Semitism on the left as part of this fight for the soul of the Democratic Party and the distinction between Democratic Socialists and more moderate Democrats. Mo, let me let you jump in here.
15: Yeah, it's just I'm so exhausted emotionally by this blurring of the line between anti-Semitism and being anti-Netanyahu regime. There has to be space for us to be able to disagree with Bibi Netanyahu and his policies and the way he waged the war in Gaza and all of the senseless killing of civilians that happened there. There has to be a way to talk about that without being called anti-Semitic. The problem, I think, is that line is no longer being blurred just by political opponents on the right. It's being blurred by some of the activists on the left. And when we see things like, for, you know, what happened to now defeated Congressman Dan Goldman when he took his little girl in simply to pee in a coffee shop, and then ended up buying a cup of coffee to thank the lovely barista who he says was super nice to him. And then the coffee shop owners went after him on social media saying, had we recognized you, we wouldn't have let you in here. That begins to blur the line. And it does echo to back to Sarah's point at the top of the show. It does rhyme with some of the things that we started to see on the right. I don't think everybody on the right who wants tighter border security measures, I don't think that means they are automatically racist. But it turns out a lot of racists want tighter border security measures, and the line starts to get conflated, not just by Democrats, but by people on the right. And this is now happening on our side.
16: Yes, and Mo, why now? The southern border has been a disaster for decades. Why now? Oh, because the economy isn't doing well. And when the economy isn't doing well, people blame immigrants. Netanyahu has been in office for how many years now? Why suddenly do all of these Democratic primary voters care about Netanyahu's foreign policy? And by the way, they cared on October 8th, before Israel had even responded. There were protests against Israel, who had just had 1,000 of its civilians killed. Why do they care now? Because the economy's doing bad. We see a rise in anti-immigrant sentiment in history. We see a rise in anti-Jewish sentiment in history. And I guess I'm sort of done excusing it as like, oh, there's this distinction between being anti-Israel. No, because it's like, why are you talking about this in the first place? Why suddenly care about this foreign policy question that has been a foreign policy question for 40 years? You care now because it's Jews.
15: I push back on that a little bit, Sarah, because I think there were a lot of people out there who were pushing back on Bibi Netanyahu for years.
16: Yes, and it didn't matter politically. It didn't topple primaries.
15: It didn't matter until there were images of children in Gaza lying dead in the streets.
16: We've been told Gaza was an open-air prison for 20 years. Israel actually had already left Gaza before October 7th. So again, why now? It's not Israel's foreign policy, because that foreign policy was arguably far worse 20 years ago than it is today.
4: But isn't it, Mo, what Sarah's saying, like, I agree with both of you. I hear some of what you're saying, Sarah. I also hear Mo that, I mean, post October 7th, like this did enter a different phase that I think required a different kind of response to what the Israeli government was doing. But like, if we back up, like, and I think I worry about this, Mo, because what you're saying is the thing we need to watch for is if some of these democratic socialist candidates, you know, the question is governance, not necessarily winning elections. Like if a anti-Israel policy begins to gain steam in the Democratic Party, isn't it important for the people who are carrying that message to make the distinction that the three of us are crying out for? To say, like, this is about a government. It is about a policy. It is not about Jews. Like, and I don't know if we're hearing that enough, which kind of validates your point, Sarah.
15: Yeah, I think that's right. And so why I was just saying a few moments ago, it pains me to no end, and I'm so exhausted by the fact that so many candidates are allowing themselves to be painted as anti-Semitic because of their strong anti-Israel stances. So we should be clear on the front end in order to make it less resonant. So I don't understand why more aren't.
16: Because then they can't win the election, right? That's my point. You could ask the exact same thing about Republican members. You know, why not make it clear that you just mean you want to secure the southern border?
4: You're not racist. I mean, say that. I just want to secure the border. I am not a racist.
16: There's a reason you're not saying it. It's because you think it's politically advantageous not to say it. And I think you have to acknowledge that on both sides. Because if you only think one side is doing this for political advantage, I think you're fooling yourself. And I think you have partisan brain.
4: Mo, how do you see this playing out between now and the midterms? You know, you have like Hakeem Jeffries was not happy with, you know, Mamdani in New York. I mean, the people in the party don't seem to have figured out a way kind of to overcome this moment and this divide.
15: Well, I think part of the problem is that Democratic leadership isn't really leading. We don't have a Nancy Pelosi who's able to articulate a common set of goals for the party and people are willing to rally behind it. We don't have a presidential front runner who is able to articulate a set of goals or vision that people are rallying behind. And so there is not tremendous trust within the party's primary voters for Hakeem Jeffries, for Chuck Schumer. They just don't instill the same level of confidence, and they're not the general leading us into battle. And so, yeah, you know, there might be a lot of people out there who say, look, Hakeem Jeffries isn't happy with this outcome. And a lot of Democratic voters are going to say, good, then that was the right outcome. And that's a failure of the leadership.
4: All right. We're going to take one more break. And Mo and Sarah and I will be right back to talk about the reality show that Mo mentioned playing out in Congress on the Republican side when we come back with more Left, Right, and Center.
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2: All right, we are back again with Left, Right, and Center. I'm David Green with Moa Lathy on the left, Sarah Isger on the right. Moa, I can't remember, what was the name of the reality show that you said we're seeing?
3: I think it was How Pissed Is America or something like that.
2: How Pissed Is America, yeah. Well, this seems like an episode of it because I feel like President Trump is thinking that he is tapping into anger that he wants to tap into in a certain segment on the right when it comes to our voting, pushing for legislation when it comes to our voting process over other things that both Republicans and Democrats seem to want to focus on. But we'll get to that. I just want to sort of describe what has been happening because Republicans seem to be grappling with what a party would look like without Donald Trump, maybe. Donald Trump went to Capitol Hill. He was invited by GOP senators to their Wednesday lunch. And some were kind of like, nice of you to come, but you can't sit with us. They seemed to want to get him to stop trying to make everything his agenda about how elections should be overhauled. They don't want to kill the filibuster, which is what Donald Trump has been pushing for. There's some reports that lame duck Senator Bill Cassidy and Trump were yelling at each other over Iran. This is Cassidy himself afterwards when he was walking through the halls of Congress with reporters.
4: The president didn't want to hear my question, interrupted me. I didn't care to be interrupted. I felt like I was trying to get answers for the American people. And I'm not going to be bullied when I'm trying to get answers for the American people. And so it escalated from there. At some point, it de-escalated.
5: We're told the president called you a lunatic?
4: Can I imagine that the president called me things that would be said on a school, on a playground? Yeah, I can imagine that.
2: Oh, careful there, Bill Cassidy. You wouldn't admit it, but you basically did. Okay, reality show. So we have a president potentially calling a U.S. senator a lunatic, a senator who he helped to push out of Congress, but not soon enough for the president. Cassidy's a lame duck who lost his chance for reelection because, in large part because of Donald Trump. But he's still there through the end of the year and causing some issues for the president and his agenda. Sarah, what do you broadly make of this moment on Capitol Hill and what it tells us about the Republican Party?
6: I'm pumped. So let's level set for a second here.
2: Did you say you're pumped?
6: Yeah. Republicans have a 53-seat majority in the Senate, which means that if you lose four votes, because remember, the vice president would be a tiebreaker in the case of a tie. So if you lose four Republican Senate votes, you no longer have a majority to do anything in the U.S. Senate. Well, Donald Trump didn't want three of his members in the Senate anymore, Cornyn, Cassidy, and Tillis. Oh, and then there's Mitch McConnell, who the president has gone toe-to-toe with several times and called names, et cetera. So there's your four, and I think there's more who just have a general, either a specific dislike of Trump generally, or they have policies about, for instance, Iran that are just so incompatible with their own policies that even for political gain, they can't quite hold their tongue. I'm thinking here of Tom Cotton, Rand Paul, Ted Cruz, when it comes to things like the Iran quote unquote deal that Donald Trump put together. So Donald Trump is minutes away slash already is a lame duck. And I keep looking for, hoping for signs of life from Congress. And like, here we are, a little ember, a little spark.
2: This is just an ember. This is not a sign of life. This is just an ember, you're saying.
6: Well, it's like there's been that long like beep in the hospital and then you go beep. Like that's what we've seen, a little beep. It's just a little heart flutter. But Donald Trump has said that he will not sign a piece of overwhelmingly bipartisan legislation that's come to his desk on housing, which is kind of incredible because you know,

0: let's do some Constitution 101 things right here. If Donald Trump doesn't sign it, it becomes law after 10 days anyway. And if he vetoes it, it was at least passed with enough votes to overcome that veto. But he's doing this all because of, as you said, David, his like piece of voter legislation that will neither secure the vote or make it easy. Nothing. You know, my Carter Baker Commission teeny bopper poster.
1: Yep.
0: The SAVE Act wasn't on it. But Donald Trump is so hot to trot on it. I mean, I've said this before. If you elected a candidate for the sole purpose of destroying the Republican Party, I don't know what you would have done differently in the person of Donald J. Trump. He is just so perfectly formulated to lose Republican seats and at the same time undermine all Republican policies and agenda items that they've ever had. And so here we are, and you see just the little glimmers of some old school Republicans trying to preserve their political party.
2: Kinda. I mean, so the two big actions this week, one, as you just put it, the president refusing to sign a bipartisan bill on one of the number one issues in the country right now, affordability, that actually shockingly got passed with overwhelming bipartisan support.
0: That his own White House was helping push.
2: That his own White House, right? So he's refusing to do anything on this because he wants them to act on his conspiracy theory first. So you had that going on. And Congress hasn't told us if they're going to do anything. They all just have been remarkably quiet. Maybe they are just waiting for the clock to tick down to 10 days and then they can take credit. But the other big story this week was the War Powers Resolution, where you had enough Republicans join Democrats in essentially passing a War Powers Resolution saying the president can't do anything else in Iran without coming to us first. The president goes to this lunch, blows up the Republican members of Congress. They hold a different vote on a different resolution that's essentially said the same thing that same night. And those Republicans, including Bill Cassidy, switch their vote. So, yeah, they showed a little bit of a glimmer there for a few minutes. But once the wrath of Donald Trump was felt in that room, despite Cassidy saying, I'm not going to be bullied, it sure sounds like he got bullied.
1: Well, that's the bullying that I wonder about. And, you know, Sarah, you said this is like an ember, but I think we're seeing something happening, not just like in Congress. NPR had this report about Utah, where the president, it seems, is divisive even among Republicans. And for local Republicans on the campaign trail, they're talking about core policies right now and issues. They're not talking about the president, which is interesting. This is Damon Kahn, who was quoted in this story. He's a political science professor at Utah State.
3: They're not running as Trump Republicans. They're running as Republicans who happened to have had support from Trump in the past.
1: Happened to have had support from the president in the past. I mean, I'm just putting this all together now, and in part thinking about some of what we talked about earlier in the show, like about tapping in to anger, the name of the reality show, as you said, Mo. Like, Trump thinks that there are people out there who are still angry that he lost elections that he should have won, that our voting system is totally rigged, and he's going to keep leaning into that. I guess, in addition to that, are we going to face a moment where he tries to use his push for, you know, voting changes to say that these elections were rigged? And that's the moment we're going to come to. Like, when he does that, are Republicans going to stand up to him and say then, stop talking about that, these elections were perfectly fine? Or are they going to come back to his camp and be bullied?
0: So there's two different types of bullying here. One is bullying by Donald Trump for Donald Trump. There is also a different type of bullying, though, that I do think we're starting to see separate from Donald Trump. And that is bullying by primary voters. And I think Texas and the Senate primary there is a much better example of that. Donald Trump didn't endorse till the last minute. Paxton didn't win over John Cornyn because of Donald Trump's endorsement. Maybe it ran up the numbers a little bit. Maybe it combined the two. But you have a lot of these guys who are, I think, to some extent struggling with what it means to be a representative, right? You're not supposed to just do everything your constituents want, but you are supposed to represent your constituents and what they want sometimes. And so if all your constituents are real mad about whatever thing, even if you think that thing, you know, is kind of silly, what I hear from these members, at least from time to time, is I have to vote for X, even though I don't believe in X, so that I can stay in office to do A, B, and C. That's not right or left. That's just how Congress works. And I don't think that makes them per se unprincipled or that they don't believe things enough. I do think that is the tension with representative democracy. And when you, you know, defer to what it's clear your constituents want versus what you personally think is better, if you disagree with them, it's going to be a little bit of both at times. But this is why it becomes really important to actually elect people who think about that tension, grapple with it, have thoughts about what it means to be a representative and aren't just reality TV Instagram influencers that aren't legislating at all, aren't grappling with any of the difficulties of representative democracy at all. And based on this year's primaries, I don't think that's what voters are really sending to Congress anymore. And again, looking specifically at some of these folks who won the Democratic primary in New York, this person, Avila Chevalier, defunding the police, abolishing prisons, opposing all deportations. She went to a rally against Israel on October 8th, again, like before Israel had responded, when the bodies of their 1,000-plus civilians were still warm. She, in fact, is against interracial relationships. She's complained about non-white men fetishizing white women as ugly colonizers. How cool that she is making Jim Crow so neato on the left.
2: Yeah, I mean, look, we could play this game all day where we could sit there and go through similar statements by candidates on both sides of the aisle, right? There's lots of silly. Right now, we're living in an era where silly is being given a license to run for Congress.
0: And my only point, by the way, is that primary voters are voting for silly.
2: Yeah, but this is, yeah. Right? And where what I was going to say is, in both parties, primary voters are angry. And so there's two types of politics that arises from that. Either the politics of giving voice to that anger or the politics of understanding that anger and giving you a path out. Donald Trump fully embodies the former. How many of his voters are willing to overlook or excuse the fact that, you know, they started off by saying they were pissed off at how big the federal government has gotten? Federal government's gotten bigger in many ways under Donald Trump. They're totally fine with that, right? They were angry with never-ending wars and unnecessary military entanglements. They are amongst his biggest cheerleaders now on what's happening in Iran. We could go through issue after issue after issue that people said they were angry about, and Donald Trump understood that. And when Donald Trump changes the game, they are willing to follow him, forgetting all of the things they said they were upset about, simply because he continues to find new things that they're angry about to give voice to, and that's enough. This is where the big problem is right now, particularly in our primaries.
1: All right, we're going to stop there. If anyone out there has thoughts on anything we talked about today, you should join us on the Left, Right, and Center Substack. 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And we're going to move to our left, right, and center rants and raves. I'm going to start. I don't know if this is a rant or a rave. I'm just going to read this line from a story in Vox. In addition to Iran, inflation, and the courts, President Donald Trump has been fighting a losing war against another opponent these past weeks, pond scum. Pond scum is another word for algae. This is the reality show. Like, we're literally debating how to confront algae. And what I love most is that now we have a lot of people who think a lot about climate change and the environment who are weighing in and saying this is raising larger questions about why algae can grow so aggressively. Like, it's like you couldn't make a better episode for whatever the reality show that you were talking about, Mo, because algae has a lot of people mad, a lot of people excited, but now our politics are being defined by algae.
0: If you want to yell about Social Security, you actually have to study a lot of policy and numbers and economists. But if you want to have hot, angry opinions about pond scum, you can just go to the internet. And I think that is the metaphor for our current politics.
1: Yeah, it is. And we should say this is for people who haven't been following this wonderful story. This is in the reflecting pool in front of the Lincoln Memorial, where President Trump wanted to turn it blue, put some blue material inside, but that blue stuff has come unattached from the reflecting pools floating around as algae is growing and making things a lot worse.
0: And when that happened, he claimed it was sabotaged instead of just, yeah, it's stolen election theory applied to pond scum.
1: Stolen election and pond scum sabotage. Okay. Yeah. Who wants to go next? Sarah, you want to dive in?
0: Mine also involves the mall, and it is a rant. I don't do a lot of rants on this show, but boy, have I got one right now.
1: Okay.
0: I have been planning for July 4th, 2026 for some amount of time now, and they just moved the fireworks from 9:09 p.m., when it traditionally is, and when it was on the schedule up until the end of this week, David. They've now moved it to 10:30 p.m. Do you know what will happen to my kids if I try to keep them up? But the fireworks are 40 minutes long. So this starts at 10:30 if it's on time and then runs until 11:15 p.m.
1: Not cool.
0: Wake up at the same time no matter what, first of all. So Sunday would be ruined. I might even accept that if I thought I could actually keep them up. But I have a 2-year-old. He's just not staying up that late with the boom booms. And the 6-year-old? It's just going to be this, I think, really unpleasant memory if he's up that late. And I'm so sad because the 6-year-old actually is old enough to remember this. And 9 o'clock would be no big deal. He could easily stay up till 9:30, 9:45. Why did they move this? Why do they hate America's children? What? This makes me so mad.
2: You better hope that it starts at 10:30 p.m.
0: That's right.
2: Because it's going to happen after a speech by President Donald J. Trump. And on the official schedule now, it says speech by your favorite president, Donald J. Trump.
0: I know.
2: So this thing that has become a Trump rally, and he doesn't really have much of a great track record at sticking to the prompter at his rallies.
0: So do I cancel everything? Do we not go down to the river, to the Potomac, to see the fireworks at all? I'm just really, truly, guys, like, I'm really heartbroken about this.
1: Mo, I'm going to turn to you. Sarah, we are thinking of you to sort out this problem. That was not a very kid-friendly schedule change. Yeah, we are with you. Stand with you. Thoughts and prayers.
2: Thoughts and prayers.
1: Yeah.
2: Saw an article in the New York Times this week that immediately set me off. A new trend, particularly amongst Gen Z, or I guess they're now being called Zillennials. The new trend that is defining this generation is whimsy. It is not just a way to live, it's not enough to just be whimsical. You have to catalog your whimsy. You have to document your whimsy. You have to post your whimsy. And increasingly, you have to buy your whimsy. If you go to Etsy, according to the article, one of the top searched trends this season are for whimsy-related items. Whimsy pajamas, whimsy whatever you have. I'm sorry, if you have to go to Etsy or Amazon to find the 5 most whimsical items you can buy, and that's what you're looking for, you don't have enough whimsy in your life. You're not going to you're not going to find it on Amazon. You're not going to find it on Etsy. Just go live your life.
1: Be really whimsy. Yeah, live your life.
0: Do you know there was another term I learned like that called time confetti? Where actually we have more free time than previous generations, but they're in these tiny little increments and they're so small, we just spend them on our phone and it's time confetti. I like that term too, but it's bad confetti.
2: Can you buy it on Amazon?
0: Yeah, pretty much.
1: I like the whimsy. You're not being very whimsical if you're actually following the whimsy trend. That's amazing. All right, Sarah and Mo, thank you. This was a very compelling conversation that I enjoyed very much, and it's always good to be with you both. Also want to thank Leo Duran, who produces Left, Right, and Center, as well as our executive producer, Arnie Seipel. The show is recorded and mixed by Nick Lamponi. Todd M. Simon composed our theme music. Really appreciate Noise Floor here in Chicago, a great studio welcoming me to do the show here because I'm in town this week. 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
5: 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Henry Rollins is up next to do his thing, as he does at 8 o'clock every Friday night. After Rollins wraps, stick around for some luxury from 10 to midnight. 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

0: fanatic, welcome. My name is Henry Rollins. I am your voice of choice right here at 89.9 FM, KCRW. As always, I'm joined by my brother in Sonic Jihad, Engineer X and Engineer Amrock. Fanatic, we are the Mighty Three. We are the superstars of NPR. We are the Knights of the Friday Night, keeping the dream alive from 8 to 10 p.m., duty-bound and fanatically driven to bring you nothing but the very best 2 hours at a time. Fanatic, welcome, welcome, welcome to this, our last show for Fanatic June 2026. It is June 26th right now, Fanatic. It's Charles M. Bogart and the gang. This is a real group scene. This is Chorus of the Green Tree Frogs.
1: Or you would readily recognize the voice of the Green Tree Frog, Hyla Cenarion.

Fanatic. That was Classic Dinosaur Jr. from their amazing album, You're Living All Over Me. You heard the track Little Fury Things. Before Dinosaur Jr., Fanatic was Buzzcocks from their United Artists period. From a compilation of their singles called Singles Going Steady, you heard the great song Noise a Noise. Before Buzzcocks was The Damn doing Neat, Neat, Neat, but the John Peel version from the BBC, broadcast somewhere at the end of 1976. And I pulled that from the Damned the Stiff Years compilation of their early work. Before the Damned, Fanatic was Charles M. Bogart and some frogs. You heard Chorus of the Green Tree Frogs from Sounds of North American Frogs. And right now, Fanatic, brand new music by that great band Memo PST with the amazing Chris Shaw on vocals. New album on In the Red Records. Hello, Larry, if you're listening. The new album is called Eternal Actress. And from it right now, this track is called Blown Away.

0: Fanatic, Henry Rollins here. That was Sergio Mendez and Brasil 66 doing a track called Bim Bomb from a record called Foursider. Before Sergio Mendez and Brasil 66 was The Current Obsessions, aka Lewis and Debbie, doing a track called Fish from a compilation that's really worth checking out called Mesthetics 104 DIY 77 to 81 South Wales. If you want to get the actual piece of vinyl that holds that song, Fanatic, you'll be paying a lot of money. And no, Fanatic, I don't have one. And again, no, Fanatic, I've never even seen one. But it's been on my want list for quite some time. Before The Current Obsessions, a.k.a. Lewis and Debbie, you heard Memo PST from their new album on In the Red Records called Eternal Actors. You heard the track Blown Away. And now, Fanatic, if you just sit still, you'll hear this.
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0: 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And just so you know, Fanatic, I've been reminding you of this the last few weeks. The show is encored Monday nights, Pacific Standard Time, 10 to midnight. Monday nights, Monday nights, Monday nights, if you want to hear it again. Fanatic, right now, brand new music by Eddie Current, Suppression Ring. Yes, they have a new album out. It's called In Light of Recent Events. This track from it is called Bop.

Fanatic. That was our good pal and Sonic ally, one Ian Svenonius and his great outfit, Escapism. You heard the track Beneath the Underground from the album Charge of the Love Brigade. Before Escapism, you heard Taline Kali doing Trash Talk, my favorite song from the Flower of Life album, which came out in 2023 on the Dum Dum label. Anyway, Fanatic, before Taline Kali was Eddie Current's Oppression Ring, brand new record from them called In Light of Recent Events. It's really, really good. You heard the track called Bop. And now, thanks to Fanatic Brandon, who, whenever we communicate via email, I always advise him, please don't get eaten today. And why do I advise him? Because he's a herpetologist based in Australia, and he studies crocodiles. And getting eaten by a crocodile is a real hazard for this guy. It just comes with a job. Anyway, Fanatic Brandon gave me the heads up on this cool band, Schimmel Uber Berlin, Mold Over Berlin, and their album Eisenmund. And from it right now, this track is called Typhoon.

0: Fanatic, it's me, Henry Rollins, your voice of choice, my brother and son of Jihad, Engineer X and Engineer and Rock Fanatic. We are the Mighty Three. We are the superstars of NPR. We are the Knights of the Friday Night. And Fanatic, I know you know. That was the Minutemen from their 1981 12-inch on SST called The Punchline. You heard the track Static. Before that was Tenariwen. I think it's the first Tenariwen record. Either was the Radio Tisdas Sessions or Amasakul, or maybe I bought them both at the same time. Don't hold me to any of that, but I got into their records a long time ago, around the first or second one. Really, really cool. Anyway, from Tenariwen's album Amasakul, you heard Amasakul and Tenere. Before Tenariwen was Schimmel Uber Berlin. Thank you, Fanatic Brandon. You heard the track Typhoon, T-A-I-F-U-N, from Eisenmund. And now, this.
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2: 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And once the weekend winds down, I'll be back with you for Morning Becomes Eclectic. 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
0: Fanatic, we are back. Hope you are digging the show thus far. And thank you, Fanatic, for tuning in. Fanatic, there are few good things to talk about these days. There's a lot of tension in the air, but don't worry, we're going to be fine. And one of the things you can depend on for many, many years, decades actually, is that Kim Salmon is probably working on a new record or about to release a new record. And in that way, he's kind of sort of like John Dwyer of the OCs. Anyway, Kim is always working. I've been a fan for years and years and years, probably since about 1983, when I first heard the Red River 12-inch EP given to me by the great Byron Coley in his band Scientists. Anyway, Kim is a solo act right now, and he's doing this thing called Smoked Salmon. The new album just came out. It's called Totally Sick. Right now from it, this is Making Me Better.
3: You know it's making me better.

Fanatic, that was Lost Animal from the album Yu Yang. We haven't listened to Lost Animal for quite some time. They came out on the Remote Control label in 2016. And Yu Yang, that is Y-O-U, new word, Y-A-N-G. You heard the track Message for the Future. And before that, dedicated to Eric J. Lawrence, it was Early Fall. That was The Fall doing It's the New Thing from the early singles compilation by The Fall. Before that was The Living Eyes. You heard the track Heard It All Before by the album Living Eyes. Came out in 2013 on the Antifade label. They are from Geelong, which is right outside of Melbourne. Anyway, Fanatic, before the Living Eyes was Linda Gilala. Love that band, especially in warm weather. From the Psychonautica record, you heard Phobia Social 2. Came out in 2016. The band is from Galicia, Spain. Before Linda Gilala was Angry Angles, Jay Retard and Alex Brown together from the album of the same name. It started out as a 7-inch, but I think all their tracks got compiled as an album. Really worth getting. You heard them channeling Devo doing their version of Blockhead. Before Angry Angles was Smoked Salmon, brand new music by Kim Salmon. From the new Totally Sick album, you heard Making Me Better. And now, Fanatic, new, we listened to new music by John Dwyer and the OCs. The new album is called Off Course. This is the title track.

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1: 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As always, I'm joined by my brother in Sonic Jihad, Engineer X and Engineer Amrock. Fanatic, we, the Mighty Three, the superstars of NPR, the Knights of the Friday Night are here with you. Another hour of great music ready to go. Fanatic, we're going to go back to the 1950s to Memphis, Tennessee, to Sun Studios, and listen to a young Howlin' Wolf do a track called Highwayman.

0: Fanatic, I know you know that was the Ramones doing Somebody Like Me from their very overlooked 1983 album, Subterranean Jungle, but not overlooked by you, Fanatic, I'm quite sure. Fanatic before the Ramones was Devo doing Recombo DNA from a compilation of their early work and rarities called Recombo DNA on CD and LP. Fanatic before Devo was Howlin' Wolf doing Highwayman, or Mr. Highwayman as it was titled when the Wolf did it later for the Chess label. Anyway, I got that from a really cool multi-CD box set. I bought it at either the Tower Records in London at Piccadilly, it's gone now, or the Tower Lower East Side of New York. It was a big box set. It was really cheap. It was Sun Records. I had to have it. It was a bunch of years ago, like 1990-something. I got it. It's called Sun Records, The Blues Years, 1950 to 1958. Really worth checking out. And right now, again, worth checking out, thanks to Fanatic Brandon, we have this cool band on our list here, the Ha Ha's and the Blah Blahs, from the album of the same name. They're from Zagreb, Croatia. Thank you, Fanatic Brandon. Don't get eaten by anything. This track from it is called David Icke.
1: I want to ride my bicycle. I want to ride my bike. When I grow up, I want to be like David Icke. Like David Icke, you don't wanna end up cuckoo right. Don't be

0: Fanatic, Henry Rollins here, and that was the legend Keith Morris doing a Black Flag song called Nervous Breakdown from a compilation called Rise Above. Keith was easily the best singer in Black Flag and one of the best singers ever. I love Keith. He's an incredible guy. Before Keith Morris, Fanatic was Gun Club featuring Keith's best friend, Jeffrey Lee Pierce. You heard a track called Devil in the Woods from their Animal Records release, Miami. Before Gun Club, Fanatic was the Ha Ha's and the Blah Blah's doing David Icke, who is that interesting guy who sported a mullet for way too long. He was the one who talked about seeing reptilian eyeballs in heads of state. He was, I watched him the other day on the YouTube just to remember, the whimsy he was full of. Anyway, thank you, Fanatic Brandon. And now, Fanatic, this.
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2: Firefighters are anticipating a busy summer in the West. The U.S. Forest Service says it is ahead of its hiring goals, but some Westerners are worried by downsizing at the agency.
3: These layoffs at the federal level are presenting risk as to our ability to respond to major wildfires.
2: I'm Mary Louise Kelly. Concerns over wildfire staffing on All Things Considered from NPR News.
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0: Fanatic, it is time yet again for our Minute with Miriam Linna. That would be Miriam Linna, the owner and operator of the Mighty Norton Records label, original drummer of The Cramps. Fanatic, right now, from a really cool compilation that she put out years ago called Raw Rockabilly Acetates Volume 4, which I can recommend with zero hesitation. We're going to listen to Bobby Rambo doing his version of the Eddie Cochran song, Come On Everybody.

Fanatic, that great band you just heard is Laurel Meets the Obsolete. You heard the track Dynamo from their amazing album Datura. I think all of their albums are really, really good. Fanatic, before Laurel Meets the Obsolete, this is kind of a cool story. I'll keep it short. You just heard the Tuff Monks, T-U-F-F, new word, M-O-N-K-S. You heard the track After the Fireworks. How did the song come about? The birthday party, where I believe recording Junkyard and the Go-Betweens, another great Australian band, were down the hall recording their record. I forget the name of the studio. This is like in 1982. They got together late at night and they made up a song. And you just heard it. It's called After the Fireworks. Came out as a 7-inch on the Agogo label. And members of at least the birthday party swore that they never gave Agogo the permission to release it, and they complain about it. It's not a very good song. I beg to differ. I think it is a really good song. Anyway, that's what you just heard. And it's out of print, but you can find the 7-inch on Discogs and eBay and all those usual platforms, Fanatic. Before the Tuff Monks was Bobby Rambo doing his version of Come On Everybody. I believe he's from Dallas, and I pulled that from a great record on Norton called Kicksville Raw Rockabilly Acetates Volume 4. And right now, Fanatic, stop what you're doing. Put down that racing form and pay attention. It is new music from Knights of Molino.

0: Fanatic, it's me, Henry Rollins, your voice of choice, my brother and son of Jihad, Engineer X and Engineer Amrock Fanatic. We are the Mighty Three. We are the superstars of NPR. We are the Knights of the Friday Night Fanatic. And that was Wire from their third album release in 1979 called 154, which, as I remember reading, pertains to how many live shows they had done at that point. You heard the track Blessed State. The whole record is really, really good. Very interesting. A lot of solo songs. It wasn't really a group effort. It was like the main songwriters doing their own thing with the band playing, which kind of spells we are going to break up, which they did at some point afterwards. Fanatic, before Wire was Heather the Jerk from her newest release called Scroll If You Love Devil. Came out in February of this year. The tape version is sold out. You can get the download version on the Bandcamp. You heard the track Get Off My Lawn. I think Heather's fantastic. Before Heather the Jerk, you heard the Knights of Molino. And they just told me the other day we have another track available from their album. It's going to come out someday. It's called First Album. And you just heard Knights of Molino doing a track called World Is Waiting. Well, Knights, we're waiting for the rest of it. So get to it. Fanatic, a brief break for us right now.
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0: Fanatic, we return with a band. I believe it is our first time listening to them on our show. Really cool music. They're called Strawberry Panic. I believe they are from the San Francisco area. On the 16th of June, they put out a cassette called Gape, G-A-P-E, Horno, H-O-R-N-O. And from it right now, this is Someone Else.

0: My name is
1: Mark.
0: Fanatic. That was Flin Flon, a.k.a. Mark Robinson and Company, from their 1999 teen beat release, Boo Boo. You heard the track Virgin Arm. Before Flin Flon was Prince Jammy and Scientist, a record we listened to quite often during the warmer months. From the Scientist and Jammy Strike Back album, you heard The Crushing of the Stormtroopers. Might be my favorite dub album of all time. Before Prince Jammy and Scientist was Joy Division doing No Love Lost. Pulled that from the Substance compilation 2LP set of their early music, or just their music in general, actually. The vinyl version, the first release that the world got to hear of No Love Lost, was on a 4-track 7-inch EP released on the Enigma label in 1978. That was Joy Division's label. The EP was called An Ideal for Living. An original copy will run you a whole lot of money, but there's a lot of really cool sounding and cool looking bootlegs at all the usual platforms. Fanatic before Joy Division was Mississippi Fred McDowell, who used to tell his listeners, his audience, I'm actually Tennessee Fred McDowell, but he moved to Mississippi, but he was born and passed away in Tennessee. Fanatic, you heard Mississippi Fred McDowell doing maybe his most well-known song, Shake 'Em On Down, from the album of the same name, Shake 'Em On Down, from 1959. Before Mississippi Fred McDowell was Control Top. That record came out of Philadelphia on the Get Better label in 2019. You heard the track Type A from the album Covert Contracts. And I don't know if they ever made any more music. I think there might be like a download or a cassette or something. I wish they had made more music. I'm quite a fan. Before Control Top, Fanatic was Continuals from their first album, Continuals. Great Ryan Nelson there. You heard the track First of Many Popsicles. Perfect warm weather music. We have played that song on this show at least 5 or 6 times over the years. Fanatic, we started off with a new band on our roster, Strawberry Panic from the Gape Horno record. Just got sent to me. You heard the track Someone Else. Fanatic, that is it from us. Hope you dug the show. On behalf of me, Henry Rollins, your voice of choice, my brother and Sonic Jihad, Engineer X, and Engineer Amrock, we the Mighty Three, the superstars of NPR, the Knights of the Friday Night, we thank you so much for tuning in. Until next week, Fanatic, stay safe, stay healthy, and stay fanatic.
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89.9 FM KCRW, luxury here with you on a Friday night, as I am every Friday from 10 until midnight, right after Henry Rollins. And you just heard the luxury edit of Feel Good Incorporated, or Feel Good Inc., I should say. I was assuming that the INC meant incorporated. It could mean something else. Song by Gorillaz. And for the next 2 hours, I will be bringing you a lovingly curated and bespoke mix of post-punk and proto-punk, from disco to dub, new wave to dark wave, and from stoner rock to rock steady, including music from Kate Bush, The Clash, Escapism, This Mortal Coil, and so much more. Starting with this one, new music from Paycheck. The song is called Heat Wave on 89.9 FM.

89.9 FM KCRW with Lizzie Mercier de Clou doing Jim on the Move. Before that was Mittageisen with Automaten. Echo and the Bunnymen did Never Stop. And we started the set with Paycheck. And be sure to stay tuned for this week's installment of You've Got Good Taste, Luxury Listens to Listeners, the segment where I play my favorite requests from you, my good taste having audience. So stay locked in for that. But first, it's The Faint covering OMD, Enola Gay.

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89.9 FM KCRW. Luxury here with you on a Friday night. And you just heard friend of the show, Ian Svenonius, one of his many projects. That one is Escapism. The song is Black Gold. And you know, it gets lonely out here on the radio airwaves. Did you know that? It's true. It's just me playing music for you. And I'd like to hear from you. I'd like to know that this music is connecting. Does it resonate with you? Does it make you feel feelings? Does it make you drive faster? Does it make you sleep slower? If you like what you're hearing, consider finding me on Instagram at LUXXURY and tell me about your feelings about the music and about how the music alters your feelings. True story, I was making dinner last night, put on a Cocteau Twins record and started bawling, crying like a crazy person. Music is emotional, sound is emotional, and emotions are good. If you like emotions and you like sad emotions, then you'll love this next song. It's the original version of a song later re-recorded for their debut LP, The Hurting. From 1982, it's Tears for Fears with their second ever single, Pale Shelter.

89.9 FM KCRW with the incredible Kate Bush from 1982 that sat in your lap. Before that was Big Black covering Cheap Trick with He's a Whore. Before that, another cover, very brief one, a 44-second version of the Beatles' I Want You by Helen Merrill. And we started the set with Tears for Fears, Pale Shelter, the original version of that song. Coming up next, we're going to move to Japan and enjoy Life in Tokyo, a fantastic single, collaboration between that band and Giorgio Moroder. 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

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Big city, big dreams, big effort, big love. 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

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Clockface from their third LP, 1980's Kaleidoscope. The album that debuted soon-to-be forever drummer Budgie and guitar player John McGeoch, a name that I always struggle with, but whose guitar playing influenced the entire post-punk movement, arguably. And coming up at the top of the next hour, it's You Got Good Taste. Luxury listens to listeners. And you know what? If you like what you're hearing on the show, consider finding me, Luxury, on Instagram at LUXXURY. Drop me a DM. 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Next up, it's Kindness, Cyan.

89.9 FM KCRW with Voice Arm from San Francisco. A song is called Beatnik. A song which really makes you consider how much language shifts over time. Because quite frankly, if someone were to ask me today to describe a beatnik, I'm not sure that I would mention anything about dirty wigs or refrigerators. Not really part of the core of that concept to me, but that's just me. Obviously, in 1982, things were different. Before that was the Rizzillos, I Can't Stand My Baby. We started the set with Kindness doing Cyan. This is Slift with Uman on KCRW.

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0: 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And it's time for You've Got Good Taste. Luxury listens to listeners, where I play my favorite requests from you, my good taste having audience, plus a chance to submit your tasteful song suggestions for next week's show. This week, we're going to start with a request from at Crocodile Tuesday, who writes, "Hello, just decided to check out this station for the first time. By the way, welcome. We're KCRW. We're glad to have you. And I'm really enjoying your show. I just discovered the album A Secret Wish by Propaganda, and I'm really obsessed with the song Pea Machinery. So I thought I'd try and see if I can get it played, and you can at Crocodile Tuesday. This is some wonderful Teutonic synth pop on the ZTT label founded by Trevor Horn. The song is Pea Machinery on KCRW.

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And if you're just tuning in, we are smack dab in the middle of this week's edition of You've Got Good Taste, the listener suggestion segment of The Luxury Show. And that song was requested by at Paul J. Rodriguez. It's solo music from Thin Lizzy frontman Phil Lynott. Song is called Talk in 1979, basically just a listing of a bunch of bands that were making music in 1979, but not just any bands, like what great bands? He basically listed half of the songs I play on the show. Slits, The Clash, just everything, all the good stuff. Before that was a request from at Ian Curtis is Hungry. The song is called Weird Guys by The Heart Attack Axe. And coming up next, a request from at Stimuli8, who writes, "Hello, I enjoyed last night's show. Thank you. I've got a suggestion. What about This Mortal Coil's Not Me?" Great choice at Stimuli8. You've got good taste.

And that will bring us to the end of this week's edition of You've Got Good Taste. Luxury listens to listeners. Thanks again to at Crocodile Tuesday, at Paul J. Rodriguez, at Ian Curtis is Hungry, and at Stimuli8. You've all got good taste. And if you'd like to have your song request featured on a future episode of this show, send me a DM on Instagram at LUXXURY with your song request. Don't forget a little note about what the song means to you, and I will do my best to play it on the next episode, or a forthcoming one, or at some point in the near or maybe mid to late future. Coming up next, bit of a sad one, bit of a saddie, bit of a melancholy one. Maybe that's the theme of tonight's show. I had that good cry listening to the Cocteau Twins, and perhaps I'll have a bit of a melancholy cry with this one. It's the Motels reminiscing about last summer. Suddenly, last summer on KCRW.

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89.9 FM, KCRW. Luxury here with you on a Friday night with The Damned. Neat, neat, neat. Before that, The Beatles, Golden Slumbers, the a cappella version. And I want to thank you so much for listening to The Luxury Show, for joining me on a Friday night with whatever you're doing, driving, crying, sleeping, maybe all three at the same time. Nothing wrong with that. Nothing wrong with that at all. And in fact, it would be my honor if you were to have turned out to have been doing those three things while listening to tonight's episode. Thank you so much, by the way, for listening to tonight's episode. You can find me on Instagram at LUXXURY. Drop me a DM if you want to chat about music. Maybe you've got some suggestions for what I should play next week. 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

89.9 FM KCRW with Linnea Espera. Malaroni is the name of that song. Before that, David J., former member of Bauhaus and Love and Rockets, solo material, No One's Sending Roses. Started off the set with Jane's Addiction, Stop the Demo Version. And let's just get back into the music. I was going to talk for a while, but like, no one needs to hear me talk. What we do need to hear is HR and Bad Brains. How low can a punk get?

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1: This is the place called KCRW Santa Monica, and this is the show called Snap. And I'm called Deirdre O'Donohue. I'm the one who puts it together.
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We're right in the middle of hearing The Clash, Magnificent Dance, the dub instrumental version of The Magnificent Seven from Sandinista. 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Lots of music. You can basically listen to the app, all of our past shows, and you'll never be bored and always be learning. Speaking of learning, perfect segue, because for more musical deep dives, I have a podcast. It's called One Song, and every week we break down the stems and stories of a single classic song for an entire hour, lovingly lingering in the isolated acapellas and instrumentals of that song. In past episodes, we have covered everything from Outkast and the Beatles to the White Stripes, Alanis Morissette, Nas, Wu-Tang Clan, you name it. Our most recent episode is a part two, actually, of a two-part Damon Albarn series. We started with Blur, and this week we just dropped the Gorillaz episode, so go check that out. And check out One Song wherever you get your podcasts. Next up, it is very early Simple Minds from 1981. This is League of Nations.

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Nearing the end of this week's edition of The Luxury Show, in the middle of Bim Sherman, Love Forever, the vocal straight into the dub. One of my favorite songs of the past couple years. I recently discovered, maybe 2.5 years ago, I just got deeply into New Age Steppers, a band I play a lot on this show. That is a collab between Adrian Sherwood, Onyu Sound System founder, and dub maestro out of the UK, with a bunch of post-punkers and punkers. Airy Up from The Slits, other members of that band, doing dub music, post-punk style. And one of the best songs on the first New Age Steppers record is Airy Up from The Slits, covering this song, which is how I discovered the original from Bim Sherman. Before this, another cover, actually. Other way around, though. It was Jennifer Lara doing the Jamaican version of the Evelyn Champagne King song, I'm in Love. And there ain't no doubt about it. Fantastic boogie funk track produced by Kashif. But that's it. That's all for me this week. I'm going to bed. You should, too. Maybe this will put you to sleep in the most delicious way. Absorb that bass. And I hope you'll join me again next Friday, when I will once again be holding down the 10 to midnight slot right after Henry Rollins, playing a mix of post-punk and proto-punk, from disco to dub, new wave to dark wave, and from stoner rock to rocksteady. See you next Friday. Until then, have a great weekend. Luxury out.

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1: I love LA in the way of someone who's lived all over LA for 33 years. High school in West Hills, big adventure trips to the Grove or down to Chinatown. In my own 20s, living with roommates in Eagle Rock during the pandemic. Roaming the streets of Eagle Rock, sharing a friendly smile as we crossed paths, hitting the streets in protest all over downtown LA, sharing moments of solidarity, and now living in Burbank, the coziest, cutest neighborhood I can think of. We all look out for each other. Everywhere I turn, there's a corner of LA that means something to me, and there's a friendly face there, and there's somebody you can connect with, because we're all out here trying our best, and there's nothing I could ever care more about than the people of LA. I love LA. It's my city forever.
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On Snap, on a Thursday night, June 26th, 1986, I'm Deirdre O'Donoghue, and that's the band that was the find, the treasure of my trip to England. And I must tell you, the whole thing was quite a little jewel anyway, so that these guys definitely rate very high in my book. Martin Stevenson and the Dainties. The album is called Boat to Bolivia. It's on Kitchenware Records, and it's just out in England right now. So start asking at places like Vinyl Fetish and Rhino in Texas, and if they don't have it, ask them to order it. I promise you, take my word on this one. Martin Stevenson and the Dainties, Boat to Bolivia. Played it for a couple friends today, and they agreed with me completely. And that's the song I got to see them do live on the TV show called The Whistle Test in London on Tuesday night. It's called Crocodile Crier. It's a song written about the death of his grandmother. And a very interesting thing, I've wondered for a long time, a lot of times people will put lyrics on the inner sleeve or the outer sleeve, whatever, but no one ever writes about their songs. Martin has written little notes about how each of the songs came to be written. Finally, someone did it. Good bit of work there. Just before that, R.E.M. from the Flexi that came in the most recent issue of The Bob, their version of Femme Fatale. 1+2, band from the South that I'm very fond of, from their new album, Once in a Blue Moon, a song called Letters. The Jacobites from the new compilation album that Twin Tone has put out. It's called Ragged School. It is an excellent, excellent introduction to Nikki and Dave. If you're not yet familiar with them, go get that one. We heard the song It'll All End Up in Tears. From Lawrence and his little conglomeration called Felt, we had Candles in a Church from the four-piece EP they've recently released. And John Martin, who was absolutely stunning at Glastonbury. And a piece called Dancing from his One World album, which is definitely an album that I would take to a desert island with me if I had to go be on a desert island. But I just spent a week, 10 days actually, on an island that sits there right off Europe and is very bizarre and very wonderful. And I want to encourage you to, if you can, go. By all means, it's a whole different world, and it's one of those opportunities that I think really expands your mind to find out that other people do things in a different way. We're going to keep doing things in our usual different way here. We have a message for you about the 4th of July, and then back with more music on Snap. God gave us life, and as Half Man Half Biscuit would say, Bradford Brown as well. I'm Deirdre O'Donoghue doing a Snap, also out at Glastonbury. I think what I was deciding today, what we need to do is do some kind of, when I get the photos back, maybe we'll hang them up at Texas and I'll show you the posters and things and you get an idea of the scope of this amazing event that I went to that is almost impossible to describe. But also out there on stage one, on one of the evenings, were Black Uhuru and the Wailers. And I got Black Uhuru now. This is Great Train Robbery on Snap on KCRW.

Boy, it's fun to hear Jimmer's little voice again on Snap on KCRW. I'm Deirdre O'Donohue, and that's the Rave Ups from their album Town and Country. And the song about the thing that I think I love absolutely most in life, radio. And certainly something that I like a whole lot. Just before that, the British group called Half Man, Half Biscuit from their album Back in the DHSS, God Gave Us Life. I love that song. And I do have to move on and play some other cuts from the rest of the album for you, because the whole thing is great fun, but that's definitely the one that captures me. Replacements with Waitress in the Sky from the album Tim, Brave Combo from Denton, Texas, with their wonderful version of People Are Strange. That's the title track of the 6-piece EP. And Black Uhuru with the Great Train Robbery Dance Mix. You will find that song as well. That's from the 12-inch, but you'll find it on their album Brutal, which is kind of the way things feel right now. One of these days, I'm going to come back down to the surface of the planet Earth, but not yet. We move forward now to a cut from the new John Arma Trading album. LP is titled Sleight of Hand. This is the song called Russian Roulette on KCRW Santa Monica.

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Well,

Not simply good, but F and A plus great on Snap on KCRW. That's the Wooden Tops. I think that their performance was my favorite live show that I saw while I was in England at Glastonbury. And happily, they are coming to town 2 weeks from tomorrow night, July 11th. I had the date wrong last night. Book your tickets. The Roxy Theater, two shows, 8 and 11. They are astonishing live. The whole album is coming out next week, and that's the 12-inch called Good Thing. This guy Rollo, I'm going to run by the description I did again last night because I just did it for Beth, and she laughed, so in case you missed it as well. Rollo McGinty is the lead of the band, the guitar player and the drummer, kind of fabulous too. There's also bass and keyboards. But Rollo has got the body and moves of a flamenco dancer, the eyes and smile of a Baryshnikov, and the energy and attitude of Iggy Pop. Catch them, Wooden Tops, at the Roxy. I promise you, you'll like it, July 11th. I'm Deirdre O'Donoghue doing this show called Snap. I'm starting to wake up and get back in sync, sort of, again. And started the set with Joan Armatrading from her fine new album called Sleight of Hand, piece called Russian Roulette. And then Peter Case with an automatic top 10 of 1986 album for me, self-titled. And we listened to the song called Steel Strings. And then Zeitgeist with Atlantic City, their cover version from the Rhino record Cover Me, that is full of nothing but people doing Bruce Springsteen covers. The Dream Syndicate, who were also extraordinary in England. I mean, I've seen this band any number of times here in Los Angeles. They played live here on Snap. And I saw them in a little club in Northwest London called The Mean Fiddler. And they were completely away. And it may be simply the freedom that you have when you go away from home, which there certainly is. One of the things I did when I was in England, I don't wear very much makeup at all, and I never wear lipstick. I never have in my life, but I decided that I would take advantage of the opportunity that I was in a strange place to do unusual things. So I wore lipstick for a week. It was a vacation, what can I tell you? I'm crazy. The Dream Syndicate were not on vacation, but they sure were working, and they sounded great, and did that song called Boston, and I learned from an interview in Melody Maker that, in fact, that song is about Van Morrison, who has a new album coming out later this year. No Gurus, No Teachers, No... I forget the title of it now, but what we listened to is the title track of his 1978 album, Wavelength, and then the Wooden Tops with Good Thing. And we shall continue this Good Thing here at KCRW, which at midnight will include Harry Bernstein doing Late Night Notes, and tomorrow night Isabel Holt will be back with her particular wonderful blend of music from 8 to 10 p.m. on Evening Becomes Eclectic, right before Snap, which continues now with local faves Thelonious Monster.

us all a lot. If you'd understand, there's a conspiracy in pop. They work worldwide and they're on TV. The Jazz Butcher Conspiracy. From Oslo to Rome, New York to Berlin. When the conspiracy knocks, somebody always lets us in. Armed and loaded with philosophy, to consider the big ones so seriously. In the world of science, there's something going on. It's the egg potato phenomenon.

goes in the fridge, it's a brand new thing, and it goes like this.

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And I said, you mean figure? And she said, no, figment, because she could never imagine it happening. But it did. When we first met, I played the shy boy. And when she spoke to me for the first time, my nose began to bleed. She guessed the rest. The next day, we went on a bus ride to the ferry. And when nobody came to collect our fares, well, I knew then this was something special. I couldn't stop thinking about her, and every time I switched on the radio, there was somebody else singing a song about the two of us. It was just like being on a fast ride at the fun fair. The sort you want to get off because it's scary, and then as soon as you're off, you want to get straight back on again. But our love is strange, and you have to learn to take the crunchy with the smooth, I suppose. She began going out with Mr. Potato Head. It was when I saw her in the car park with his coat around her shoulders that I realised. I went home and thought about the two of them together until the bathwater went cold around me. I thought about her eyes and the curve of her breasts and about the point where their bodies met. I confronted her about it. I said, I'm the most illegible bachelor in town. And she said, yeah, that's why I can never understand any of those silly letters you send me. And then one day it happened. She cut her hair and I stopped loving her.

That's Mark Springer closing out tonight's Snap. He was formerly the keyboard player with Rip Rigg in Panic, put out a solo album of his own last year. Beautiful, beautiful album entitled Simply Piano, and that was the cut from it called A Groogad. Couple from Billy Bragg. This new four-piece EP is definitely one that you want. Just before Mark Springer, Walk Away Renee, with Johnny Marr playing the guitar as Dwayne Tremolo, as he's introduced on there. The Smiths with I Know It's Over from their new album, The Queen Is Dead. I've never been a big Smiths fan. There have been odd bits here and there that I've liked, but I've yet to really like a whole album. But this one is it's my favorite so far, Queen Is Dead by The Smiths. It's out now here on Sire Records. Billy Bragg with Think Again from that four-piece EP, which you will probably see titled Levi Stubbs Tears. I think that's the only song we haven't listened to yet, so we'll probably do that tomorrow night. Sunday night, you should go see Ornette Coleman at the Palace Court. Don't miss it. From him, along with Pat Metheny, we heard Long Time No See from the new album Song X. Trouble Funk from Saturday Night Live in Washington, D.C. We heard Grip It. The Jazz Butcher with a new one for them called Conspiracy. You'll be all right. And Thelonious Monster, Psycho-Effendelic, from You're Bummin' My Life Out in Supreme Fashion. I always want to say baby at the end of that somehow. Bob Forrest, the inimitable and irrepressible Bob Forrest. They're always fun to see live, too. And it's always fun to listen live to Late Night Notes. It's not Harry Bernstein, it's Bo Leibowitz sitting in for him tonight, so you should definitely perk your ears up for some excellent jazz. Bo has perfect taste, and I'm going to turn things over to him now. I'm Deirdre O'Donohue. We'll do another edition of Snap tomorrow night, Friday night, from 10 p.m. till midnight here on KCRW Santa Monica, National Public Radio at 89.9 FM, a community service of Santa Monica College, and the radio station of your wildest dreams.

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Say she had a word to say about things today.

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1: Can I see your human side? 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And now that I'm older, I'm more witty but less sober. 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Every year.

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0: From NPR News in Washington, D.C., this is Weekend Edition. I'm Scott Simon, and this hour, scenes from the ground after Venezuela's devastating earthquake. Ron Elving on the Weekend Politics. Then Bible passages now to be required in Texas school curriculum. And Mary Beard, the distinguished teacher of classics, on why it still pays to look into ancient Greeks and Romans today.
1: You can't ignore them. No, they are there. You read James Joyce's Ulysses. He couldn't have done that without the Odyssey. You look at the Coen brothers, Oh Brother, Where Art Thou? You can't do that without the Odyssey.
0: First, our newscast. 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
2: Live from NPR News in Washington, I'm Windsor Johnston. Bahrain's foreign ministry is strongly condemning what it calls an Iranian drone attack on the kingdom early today, saying it violated the country's sovereignty and undermined regional peace efforts. So far, there's been no response from Tehran. NPR's Carrie Khan reports today's attack comes a day after U.S. forces struck targets in Iran in response to an Iranian drone attack in the Strait of Hormuz on Thursday.
3: The U.S. military posted a video on social media showing what it says was one of multiple strikes on Iranian missile and drone sites. Officials say it was, quote, a powerful response to the Thursday drone attack on a Singapore-flagged vessel transiting a newly established route through the Strait of Hormuz along the coast of Oman. President Trump warned that Iran, quote, shouldn't be doing that, and Vice President Vance said if Iran had disagreements over implementing the preliminary peace plan, they can, quote, pick up the phone, and added violence will be met with violence. Kerry Khan, NPR News, Tel Aviv.
2: Rescue crews in Venezuela say the window to find survivors is rapidly closing 3 days after a powerful earthquake struck the country. Authorities say more than 900 people have died, and the death toll is expected to rise as crews continue searching collapsed buildings. Relief efforts are also ramping up in cities across the country. Andrea Brito tells ABC News in Miami that several of her relatives remain trapped beneath the rubble in Venezuela.
4: We are still hoping that they're still in the building of them collapsed completely.
2: A growing U.S. response is underway. The State Department says it's activating a third search and rescue team to join the effort. Former Transportation Secretary Pete Buttigieg says he and his children were investigated by Child Protective Services this week after an anonymous report claimed his kids were at risk. NPR's Elena Moore reports that the report was later determined to be false.
5: In a post online, Buttigieg said he was notified about the allegation when a police officer and Child Protective Services worker came to his home. He shared that his children had to participate in forensic interviews where no family could be present, and that he couldn't be alone with his kids until after the interviews were done. Buttigieg is a rising star within the Democratic Party. He ran for president in 2020 and became the first openly gay person to stage a competitive bid for a major party nomination. Law enforcement has not provided information on a potential motive for the false report. But in a statement, Buttigieg acknowledged that the incident had taken place shortly after Father's Day and during Pride Month. Elena Moore, NPR News.
2: This is NPR News in Washington. Hot, dry, and windy weather is making it difficult for crews battling wildfires in the West this weekend. The Cottonwood Fire in southern Utah is now the largest blaze currently burning in the country. Mark LeDuc watched through his Ring camera as the fire approached his cabin.
6: I've never seen anything like that. I didn't know fire could do that. And literally within 2 minutes, it appeared in my camera, and then it was completely around the cabin.
2: Utah has declared a state of emergency and has restricted fireworks ahead of July 4th. Red flag warnings are in effect in many western states as officials urge people to avoid anything that could spark a fire. Cape Verde has advanced to the next round of the Men's World Cup. It's one of the smallest nations to play in the tournament and the smallest ever to reach the knockout stage of a Men's World Cup. Jasmine Guards reports.
7: This is Cape Verde's first World Cup ever, and they have surprised fans at every turn. They stunned recently when they blocked Spain, considered one of the best teams in the World Cup, from making a single goal. Key to their defensive power is 40-year-old goalkeeper Josimar José Evora Díaz, known as Vozinha, one of the breakout stars of this year's tournament. On Friday night, they drew 0-0 with Saudi Arabia, placing them second in their group and allowing them to advance on to the next round, the round of 32. Their following game will be against defending champions Argentina in Miami on July 3rd. Jasmine Garst, NPR News, Houston.
2: This is NPR.
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0: This is Weekend Edition from NPR News. I'm Scott Simon. Thank you for being with us. Venezuela is struggling to cope with the destruction of a powerful double earthquake that struck 3 days ago. The quakes hit within a minute of each other, causing widespread destruction just north of Caracas. The government says more than 900 people have been killed and more than 3,000 injured. Thousands more are still missing. International search and rescue teams are arriving, but limited equipment and an overstretched health system have slowed the response. In some areas, residents are using their bare hands to dig for survivors. John Otis has just arrived in Caracas overnight. John, thanks so much for being with us.
1: Thanks for having me, Scott.
0: You have been to Caracas many times before. What were your first impressions as you came in this time?
1: Yeah, well, the fact is we had to drive in all the way from the Colombian border into Caracas, and that's quite telling because, you know, the international airport just outside of the city was badly damaged in the earthquake, and it remains closed, so we really had no other way to get here. And as for Caracas, many areas were spared, but parts of some neighborhoods, like Altamira, were devastated. Now, that's the sound of rescue workers using a chainsaw to cut a tunnel through the remains of this high-rise apartment building that collapsed. Nearby were piles of mangled rebar and a crushed car. For their part, many survivors of quake-damaged buildings are too scared to sleep indoors, and so they're camping in the Altamira Park. I saw one couple curled up in blankets, sleeping with their pet poodle next to a sculpture in the park. For me, this is an especially surreal sight. Altamira is this beautiful upscale neighborhood. I've stayed here on previous reporting trips, and it's just really sad to see.
0: John, that critical window of 48 to 72 hours to find survivors is obviously closing. Aid is arriving from abroad and locally, but is it enough?
1: Well, while we were driving into Caracas, we passed convoy after convoy of aid trucks trying to get to the disaster zone. But one problem is that the government lacks heavy equipment like bulldozers and backhoes. That's partly why you see a lot of average folks taking matters into their own hands. One of them is Carlos Ramirez, a lawyer whose aunt and cousin were in that high rise that collapsed.
2: Desde ese día no he salido. Nada. Absolutamente nada.
1: So he's wearing a yellow helmet and gloves, and he's saying that he's been here for the past 3 days, helping to remove debris and also praying that his loved ones somehow survive.
0: John, what's the government's response been so far?
1: Acting President Delcy Rodriguez and her team appear to be doing what they can with very limited resources, but these limitations are also the government's own fault. Remember, Rodriguez took power after U.S. troops ousted President Nicolas Maduro back in January, and she was Maduro's vice president as well as a big, big cheerleader for his authoritarian regime for many years. And that regime ended up strangling the country's democracy and badly mismanaging its economy. One reason there's a shortage of heavy equipment is because so many Venezuelan factories have shut down. Hospitals were defunded, and now they lack everything from antibiotics to, in some cases, even running water. Rescue workers and firefighters lack protective gear. So in the end, previous mistakes are making it a lot harder for the government to deal with this ongoing disaster.
0: John Otis in Caracas, thank you so much.
1: Thanks, Scott.
0: The stage was set in Statuary Hall in the U.S. Capitol this week. American flags, a desk adorned with the presidential seal. But President Trump canceled his signing of a major bipartisan housing bill, saying he refuses to sign it until the Senate passes the SAVE Act, which would tighten voting ID requirements. NPR senior contributor Ron Elving joins us. Ron, thanks so much for being with us.
3: Good to be with you, Scott.
0: How do you analyze the president's move here? Refusing to sign legislation aimed at making housing more affordable, than trying to force the Senate to do what he wants on voter IDs.
3: It's hard to understand, Scott. Whether you're talking policy or politics, the country is increasingly distressed about the ordinary costs of living. Housing is among the biggest worries. So here's a bill supported by majorities in both parties, in both House and Senate. Signing it looks like a no-brainer. In baseball, it would be a hanging curveball begging for a trip to the bleachers. But instead, we get this dramatic last-minute cancellation. And what did it accomplish? Does it get Trump's bill on voting procedure the votes it needs in the Senate? Did it get him closer? Does it at least unite his party on the issue? No. It shows again that Trump is focused not on what the country needs and wants, but on his own agenda, especially his goal of changing how Americans vote. So instead of a feel-good moment and something for Republicans to run on this fall, Trump had to change the subject, talk once more about voter fraud, once again without offering any proof of actual voter fraud affecting actual election outcomes.
0: Three Democratic Socialist candidates won Democratic House primaries in New York this week, all supported by New York's Mayor Mamdani. President Trump spoke at length about this yesterday at the Faith and Freedom Coalition conference.
4: This is the greatest threat to our country since its founding, in my opinion, 250 years ago, what's happening right now. It's the greatest threat. People don't look at that, well, oh, three people were elected. No, no, it's many more than three people.
0: Do you think this line of attack is going to appeal to voters across the country?
3: It will appeal to those who, in 2026, continue to think communist encroachment is the biggest problem Americans face in their daily lives. And while that view is far less prevalent than it was when Trump was young in the 1950s and 60s, there are people who still talk about the global communist conspiracy as though nothing had happened in the five decades since.
0: John Bolton, of course, President Trump's former national security advisor, who became an ardent critic, pled guilty yesterday to mishandling classified information. He is one name on an extensive list of the president's adversaries that have been targeted by the Justice Department. What's your reaction?
3: It seems clear Bolton broke the law with his notations from classified documents, just notations from documents, although there is no evidence he did this to serve the cause of some foreign power. It was wrong. It gave Trump a powerful weapon to use against a man who was a longtime hero to conservatives and defense hawks before he spent some time inside the first Trump White House and emerged as a whistleblowing critic.
0: Finally, Ron, you know who's back in the news? Richard Nixon, kind of. Vice President Vance, speaking at Nixon's presidential library in California this week, said that Watergate would be, quote, like a 12-hour news story if it happened now. He said the deep state took down Richard Nixon. I wonder if that's how you recall Watergate.
3: J.D. Vance is 41, so he missed the reality of Watergate by a decade. But there are lots of us who remember the Nixon era from experience. Watergate was a case of bipartisan resistance to criminal acts committed by a president, elements of his staff, and his reelection campaign. The acts were exposed by news reporting, first in a trickle and then in a torrent. And with the House poised to impeach Nixon in 1974, a contingent of Republican senators, led by the legendary conservative Barry Goldwater, told Nixon in the White House he would be removed from office, prompting Nixon to resign. If J.D. Vance thinks all of that, a matter of that magnitude, wouldn't matter in today's Washington, we'd all better hope he is wrong.
0: NPR's Ron Elving, thanks so much.
3: Thank you, Scott.
0: Soccer fans visiting the U.S. for World Cup matches seem to be delighted by American friendliness and dazzled by the way our highways roll from skyscrapers into wide open spaces, abounding with monster trucks, big box stores, big gulp drinks, central air conditioning, and ranch dressing. Elsa Thora, a visitor from Sweden, wrote in what's become a widely quoted post on X, "Europe, we need ranch ASAP." Hidden Valley had already hired six ranch ambassadors this summer to spread the gospel on the other side of the Atlantic. Then World Cup soccer brought more than a million international fans to the heart of ranch country. The TSA cautioned on Instagram, if you're visiting for a very large sporting event and you happen to discover ranch while you are here, please pack it in your checked bag on the way home. I am not a fan of ranch dressing. I think it tastes like creamy, curdled pillow stuffing. But I am outnumbered. In 2024, ranch eclipsed ketchup to become the nation's top-selling condiment. The food industry research firm Data Central says 75% of Americans like or love ranch dressing. These days, it's hard to imagine 75% of Americans agreeing they like puppies. As it happens, ranch dressing has a distinctly American creation story. In 1949, a Nebraska plumbing contractor named Steve Henson was working in Anchorage, Alaska, and concocted a salad dressing out of buttermilk, mayonnaise, and herbs to help feed his crew on remote job sites. A few years later, Henson and his wife bought a California dude ranch, which they called the Hidden Valley Ranch, and served their dressing at their restaurant. Guests loved it. Then Henson started selling packets of his seasoning mixed by mail. The dude ranch went under, but ranch flavor was just getting started. Today, hundreds of companies produce ranch-style dressings and dips, and ranch flavor has become infused into popcorn, taco shells, ice cream, and even a lip balm that sold out in hours. You can have a ranch fountain at your wedding or bat mitzvah. Glub, glub, glub. Maybe World Cup visitors' passion for America's favorite condiment has reawakened some national pride here. Steve Henson didn't need to be a Michelin-starred chef or culinary scientist to change people's tastes. He was a journeyman plumbing contractor giving a treat to friends, and now much of the world.

I'm Windsor Johnston with these headlines. Bahrain's foreign ministry is strongly condemning what it calls an Iranian drone attack on the kingdom early today. The ministry accused Tehran of undermining regional peace efforts. Iran has not issued a response. Emergency crews in Venezuela are entering a critical search and rescue phase after this week's devastating earthquakes. Authorities say more than 900 people have died. Emergency crews in parts of the western U.S. are preparing for another day of extreme wildfire conditions. The Cottonwood Fire in southern Utah continues to burn across thousands of acres. Red flag warnings remain in effect for many western states. I'm Windsor Johnston, NPR News in Washington.

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1: This is Weekend Edition from NPR News. I'm Scott Simon. This week, the U.S. Supreme Court gave the Trump administration a green light to extend its immigration crackdown to hundreds of thousands of people from Haiti and Syria who've been living in the U.S. legally for years. The White House hailed the decision as a correction long overdue, but for employers who depend on those foreign-born workers to staff nursing homes, meatpacking plants, and factories, it could be a problem, as NPR's Scott Horsley reports.
2: The High Court's conservative majority gave the Trump administration wide latitude to cancel what's known as temporary protected status, which has allowed more than 300,000 Haitians to live and work in the U.S. since a deadly earthquake struck the island in 2010. A White House spokeswoman called the decision a tremendous win and stressed the status was always meant to be temporary, not a path to permanent residency. But over the years, Haitians have become an important part of the U.S. workforce. About 30% work in nursing homes, as home health aides, or delivering other kinds of care to seniors. Katie Smith Sloan, who represents thousands of senior care organizations, says it will leave a huge hole if those workers are forced to leave the country.
3: They are the backbone, and they are wonderful, wonderful workers that have developed deep, deep relationships with residents. It's just horrifying to think about what the world is going to be like for our members and for older adults and families without these workers.
2: Smith Sloan says there have never been enough native-born workers willing to provide that kind of care, at least not at the existing wages. If foreign-born workers are sent away, she says more of the caregiving responsibility will fall to family members, or in some cases, more costly hospital stays.
3: We'll see nursing homes closing beds, maybe closing down wings, maybe closing altogether, but just won't be able to accommodate as many people as they could in the past if they don't have a workforce.
2: Haitian immigrants have also been filling key jobs in hotels, food processing businesses, and manufacturing plants. Jamie McGregor, who runs a factory in Springfield, Ohio, told NPR 2 years ago Haitians made up more than 10% of his workforce.
4: The fact of the matter is, without the Haitian associates that we have, we had trouble filling these positions.
2: While the case before the High Court involved people from Haiti and Syria, the effects of the decision are much broader. Temporary protected status has been granted to some 1.3 million immigrants from more than a dozen countries, including Venezuela and Ukraine. The Trump administration has tried to end all of those protections as they come up for renewal. That consistency is one reason the court's majority rejected a claim that the White House approach is racist and therefore unconstitutional. Racist or not, Rebecca Shee, who heads a coalition of American employers that rely on immigrant labor, says the administration's move is very destabilizing.
5: These are vetted immigrants who arrive through legal pathways and hold valid legal work authorizations, many for over a decade. Now, overnight, they faced forced removal from their communities, from the workforce. And these are ties that they have spent years building.
2: The crackdown on temporary protected status is just one part of the administration's broader effort to sharply curtail both legal and illegal immigration. The White House argues that'll free up more jobs for U.S.-born workers. But so far, evidence points in the opposite direction. Two separate studies by economists at the Brookings Institution and the University of Colorado have found that aggressive efforts to deport immigrants often result in American workers losing jobs as well. If a short-staffed nursing home has to scale back or shut down, for example, some U.S. workers may also be laid off. Other businesses may suffer collateral damage when their immigrant customers are deported or too scared to go out shopping. Aaron Sojourner, who's with the Upjohn Institute for Employment Research, says the administration's efforts could backfire.
6: Bulldozing paths by which generations of people have contributed to the American dream, it's very self-defeating.
2: The House voted this spring to extend temporary protected status for Haitians past the end of President Trump's term in office. That measure has not gotten a vote in the Senate, though, and if it were to pass, Trump has threatened to veto. Scott Horsley, NPR News, Washington.
1: China's northeast region borders Russia, Siberia, and North Korea. It's a cold, vast area known for its gritty industrial history. But now the northeast is also the source of some of the country's most popular music and culture, and it's come to represent both nostalgia for China's past and apprehension for the country's economic future. NPR's Emily Fang brings us this story.
7: China's northeast, or Dongbei, as it's called in Mandarin, looms large in the Chinese cultural imagination. Immortalized by documentaries like this one from 2002 called West of the Tracks about Dongbei, it's full of scenes of coal-lugging trains, smokestacks, and smelting factories. Dongbei was glorified as China's Rust Belt, producing model factory workers and war heroes, lauded for holding off advancing American-led forces during the Korean War. But the region has fallen on harder times, says Tony Hao, a U.S.-based translator of Dongbei literature whose family lived in Dongbei during its boom years, the 70s and 80s.
8: Back then, people working for state factories were able to work for a decent amount and also get a comfortable living situation.
7: But starting in the late 1990s, he says tens of millions of state factory workers were laid off.
8: Good education, good health care, and all of that collapsed.
7: Dongbei shrunk in population as people moved away. Property prices in places cratered. But over the last decade, its creative influence has only grown, with a large number of popular rappers like this one named Dongbaoshi. As well as prominent writers and filmmakers hailing from Dongbei. Dongbaoshi went on a talk show called The Roast in 2018 and half-jokingly dubbed this phenomenon the Dongbei Renaissance, a topic now studied by academics both in and out of China and which has inspired podcasts and themed comedy clubs. Dongbei was the engine of modern China, says Dongbei native Chen Dong. Chen is one of the founders of a fan club in the Dongbei city of Shenyang, which gets together to study this slapstick television show called Ma Da Shuai. A cult classic of the 2000s, whose bumbling Dongbei bumpkin and the big city character struck a chord in a China that was then urbanizing. And the show's main actor, Zhao Bonshan, has been a household name in China since the 90s because of his distinctive, earthy Dongbei accent. Zhao launched jokes that probed at rural-urban divides and referenced stereotypes of Dongbei people as brash and direct.
9: There's a lot of comedy writers and sketch comedy people that come out of Dongbei.
7: That's Jesse Appel. He's an American comedian and a longtime student of Chinese comedy. And he says many Chinese comedians have been inspired by Dongbei's saucy comedy styles, all delivered in the Dongbei dialect, which adds a blustery, sometimes corn liquor-infused touch.
9: There's a bunch of Dongbei video sketch channels on social media where there'll be just this girl and she looks cute, but then she'll take some sort of bottle and smash it against a second bottle and open both of them and swirl it around and chug the whole bottle.
7: But the Dongbei aesthetic can also be dark. A whole genre of true crime Dongbei noir has blossomed, tapping into the region's reputation for corruption and violent crime. As epitomized by this TV show, The Long Season, a 1990s period drama about a gruesome dismemberment at a state steel factory. It is one of the most watched shows in the last 3 years in China, and based off a short story by one of the most famous Dongbei writers, Ban Yu. Researcher Shi Qi Lin specializes in Dongbei literature at Cornell University, and she studies Ban Yu's writings and many others. She detects not just nostalgia, but a shift in recent years to using Dongbei films and stories as a way to make sense of the future.
10: I actually always say Dongbei is the future of the world. People are really catching up on this consciousness. What happened in the 90s Dongbei is what's happening in the current moment for a lot of Chinese workers, American workers, with mass layoffs going on, right? The kind of economic prosperity and stability that they projected was no longer there.
7: But another Dongbei writer, Shuang Xuetao, tells NPR there is also magic to be found in the region. He's one of China's most translated writers, and in his dreamy, sometimes surreal stories, many of which take place in Dongbei, he says,
11: 而是一个人能通过自我的内心的驱动。
7: He writes about individuals who achieve impossible things despite the circumstances they have been dealt. And his message is that any person, including those in Dongbei, can find the will to change their lives. Emily Fang, NPR News.
1: The Texas State Board of Education approved a required student reading list yesterday. 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
12: Good morning.
1: And what's behind this decision?
12: Well, for years, the state basically has been rewriting its Texas essential knowledge and skills, what officials here call the TEKS. That's for social studies and for changing which books Texans have to read in school. Yesterday, the board made it official by approving the social studies requirements. They take Texas and U.S. exceptionalism perspective. So there's less of a world history and less about cultures and more of a focus on patriotism and the state's history here. As for the reading list, it adds at least one Bible passage for every grade. So passages like the prodigal son or Psalm 23.
1: Now, of course, Bible passages have officially been kept out of school curricula across the country for years to honor the idea of separating church and state. This is a big change, isn't it?
12: Yeah, I mean, I'm reading that it's a first. Those who favor the Bible passages say in part, it basically follows recent state law that called for their inclusion, and that the First Amendment lets you mention religion in schools as long as you don't make that religion official. The majority of the 15 elected board members say Christianity was key to the founding of this state and the country. Brandon Hall is one of the board members. He's also a minister.
13: America and Texas have been a Christian nation and a Christian state forever. Of course, there are other faiths that are represented, but they've had a minimal impact.
1: Bill, I gather nearly 500 people signed up to address the board about these changes. I'm going to guess a lot of them disagreed.
12: A lot of them agreed, but yes, hundreds disagreed. They signed up to oppose the biblical passages and changes to the social studies curriculum. They said it ignores other religions and it pushes Christianity over Islam, Judaism, other faiths, and those who don't believe in God at all. Rabbi Joshua Fixler, he told the board there's a difference between teaching religion and teaching about religion.
14: My fourth grader would have to read three religious texts. All three center on Christian messages of faith and theology to which my family does not ascribe.
12: Fixler said using Christian passages and the reading requirements puts teachers in a really tough spot, and he basically wasn't alone.
1: What happens next?
12: Well, the board approved the required reading list. Changes to social studies and history for grades K through 8 were approved. Most of the work for high school has been put off until the board meets again in September. The changes are scheduled to start in 2030-2031, that school year. So that gives publishers time to make their changes.
1: Bill Zeeble out of KERA in Dallas, thanks so much.
12: It's been a pleasure.
1: There are about as many ways to cook a hot dog as there are cooks. Chef Kenji Lopez-Alt has a few tips for getting the juiciest, snappiest, most flavorful hot dog.
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16: Looks can be deceiving. I thought this one was going to be nasty.
1: Anything for a perfect hot dog, just not ketchup. Oh, sorry, tune in or tell your smart speaker to play NPR or your member station by name. and you're listening to Weekend Edition from NPR News. If you attend a wedding this summer, you may see the couple join hands in front of not a priest, pastor, or rabbi, but a friend. Most weddings are performed by amateurs now, a generational preference that's led to a lot of online ordinations and crash courses in public speaking. NPR's Diana Douglas had some advice.
11: Dearly beloved, we are gathered here today to love and support you if someone asks you to officiate their wedding, because there's a good chance that it's going to happen. Esther Lee, editorial director of the wedding website The Knot, has found that 67% of couples get married by a friend rather than professional clergy. The share has more than doubled since 2009.
17: Gen Z culture is really infiltrating the wedding industry, and they just do not do things in a standard traditional way. And they are scrutinizing every aspect of the wedding day in a sense of like, how do I make this speak to my story?
11: As people trade traditional wedding vows for personalized weddings, friends and family are filling all kinds of roles. And the wedding officiant is a big one.
17: Take the role seriously and put a lot of hours and thought into how the ceremony will go. Don't wing it. You can't wing it.
11: First of all, weddings have a lot of stage directions, and the officiant is in charge. Shelby Wax, a weddings editor at Vogue, says everyone is looking to the officiant for what to do.
18: Part of this is the proceedings of having everyone please be seated at a certain time. I've been at a wedding where we have stood up too long because an officiant forgot to say that.
11: She suggests that officiants keep the proceedings moving without making too many jokes or doing anything to draw attention away from the couple. Ask them ahead of time for their vision of the ceremony and how long they want the ceremony to last.
18: Give yourself at least over a month before the wedding so you can have time to prepare, to practice. Especially if you're speaking in front of a lot of people, you don't want to have nerves. And if it's in your body more, it's going to be more comfortable.
11: And if you can't do it, bow out right now.
18: If you're just not feeling it and you just don't maybe have the time to prep the script and all those things, maybe that's something where you can back out of it. But, you know, if I was asked, I would absolutely make the time to do it.
11: It's pretty easy, legally, to marry a couple. You may have to sign and mail some papers to register the marriage, depending on the state. But the administrative hassles are worth getting to play a starring role in a wedding.
19: I do feel that magic and that hope, similar to a child being born and thinking of the potential in the life that that couple may live together.
11: Elisa Allred Mercer has officiated the weddings of a brother, two nieces, a nephew, and many, many others near Salt Lake City.
19: Each time that I'm able to perform a wedding, I think that is possibly the greatest thing that I'm able to give, is to pour out my hope and my faith in their relationship to them.
11: Mercer has one final piece of advice. After you pronounce the couple married and tell them to kiss, get out of the picture.
19: They do not want you in that photo. They want a photo of the two of them. So that is one of your big jobs, is to step out of the way.
11: The Knot estimates that more than 2 million couples will get married this year. And we're not even halfway through wedding season. So if you find yourself sitting at a wedding this summer, maybe offer your silent wishes and prayers, not just for the couple, but for the officiant too. Diana Douglas, NPR News.
1: 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Ours is written by B.J. Lederman. 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

0: I'm Windsor Johnston with these headlines. Emergency crews continue searching through the rubble in northern Venezuela after two powerful earthquakes struck the country this week. The death toll stands at more than 900. The IDF says Israel conducted a strike against Lebanon this morning, just a day after Secretary of State Marco Rubio unveiled a new framework designed to reduce tensions between the two sides. The agreement calls for closer security coordination. Europe's record-breaking heat wave is starting to ease in parts of France and the UK, but dangerous temperatures are spreading east. Germany and Poland are expected to see temperatures top 100 degrees this weekend, while parts of Italy could reach 102. I'm Windsor Johnston, NPR News in Washington.
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2: This is Weekend Edition from NPR News. I'm Scott Simon. 150 years ago this week, Lieutenant Colonel George Armstrong Custer launched an attack on an encampment of Native tribes in what is now Montana. Often called Custer's last stand, the Battle of Little Bighorn was a decisive victory for Plains tribes. It was also a significant moment in the nation's history as the U.S. government moved to force indigenous peoples onto reservations. NPR's Caden Mills takes us to the site of that historic battle.
3: Much like their ancestors did 150 years ago, members and descendants of over a dozen tribes charged on horseback onto the historic battlefield. They race across the dry landscape, kicking up clouds of dust before circling at the top of a hill at Little Bighorn Battlefield National Monument. It looks like a scene from 1876, except in addition to headdresses and war paint, many of the riders are also wearing tank tops and t-shirts, and they pose for pictures in front of the crowds that have gathered here. The riders are also carrying the flags of their numerous tribal nations in a show of unity. The same unity that led to Custer's demise in what many Native people call the Battle of Greasy Grass.
4: And we're ready to charge until Custer and them came and tried to sneak attack us.
3: That's 18-year-old Champion Marquez.
4: We like fought back and basically beat them. Kind of like the Avatar movie.
3: He's Cheyenne, and he's been volunteering here this week, working security, helping elders, and setting up teepees. Plus, learning a lot more about this battle than he has in school.
4: I learned that we just fought them. I didn't know that we actually like gathered up as a tribe like of 2,000 people and then we fought.
3: When Custer and his troops were tasked with dealing with, quote, hostile Indians, they thought disbanding the camp would be easy.
5: It was the biggest victory that our people had against the United States government.
3: That's Christopher Eagle Bear. He's Sechonga Lakota of the Rosebud Sioux tribe. He said the allied tribes hoped this would be the final blow to the U.S. military, and that the government would leave them alone.
5: They realized that they couldn't destroy us head on. So after that, they did the next best thing that you could do to tear apart a nation, and that was take away the children.
3: Just 3 years later, the first federal Indian boarding school opened in Pennsylvania. Hundreds more followed, beginning a century of abuse that attempted to erase Native ways of life.
5: A couple of my grandfathers, my grandmothers, my uncles and aunties, they were all products of boarding schools. And over the course of that, we lost one thing. And that was our identity, that was our spirit.
3: Eagle Bear is here today with his grandfather, reclaiming that identity. Together, they're the main event organizers for their tribe's camp, where they're surrounded by the sounds of drumming and kids playing traditional games like lacrosse.
6: We've been planning this for roughly 8 months now, so it's very heartwarming to see everyone that actually showed up and that's here.
3: That's Ashlyn Boneshirt. She and her friend, Myla Gabriel, are both 18 and members of the Sechonga Youth Council.
7: You know, this is us telling people we're still here, you know, and we're proud and we're not just, you know, hiding.
3: They're here with Dominique Harris. She's the Youth Council's project coordinator.
8: the fact that they're so young and they're here now, it just gives them the perfect opportunity and space to learn about the history of this battle, why it's important to our people, and the effect that it has on us to this day.
3: As we walk through the encampment, we weave between tall canvas teepees that stretch to greet Montana's big sky. That's when we meet Gabby Strong. She's Sisseton Wahpeton and Midwakaton.
9: This camp is full of youth and young people.
10: I think one of the important messages here is this is a commemoration of a victory

0: Eagle Bear says he's grateful that his grandfather can be here too, surrounded by a new generation learning and celebrating their cultures.
1: I wanted my grandpa to see this before he made his journey, so that whenever he goes to the spirit world, he'll be able to tell all those leaders like Crazy Horse and Sitting Bull that we're still here and you guys did a great job.
0: Eagle Bear says he feels a duty to set that same example for future generations. Caden Mills, NPR News, Crow Agency, Montana.
2: Mary Beard was about 5 years old when her mother took her to the British Museum and they saw a 4,000-year-old piece of bread in a display case. Curator noticed that young Mary had to jump up to see it, so he opened the case, took out the bread, and held it out for her to see. And that set off a career studying ancient Greek and Rome for Mary Beard, professor at Cambridge and the Royal Academy, classics editor of the Times Literary Supplement, and author of many admired books on the ancient world. Her new book, Talking Classics, The Shock of the Old, is bold enough to ask, why do we continue to have this fascination with the ancient world, Greeks, Romans, Caesars, Sophocles, and worlds more? Mary Beard joins us now from Cambridge in the UK. Thanks so very much for being with us.
3: It's great to be with you.
2: What do you think got stirred up in you that day that you saw this bread excavated from the ancient kingdom of Thebes?
3: Partly it was that sheer amazement, that wonderment, that I could be allowed to get so close to something that was both so impossibly old and also amazingly ordinary. We'd been on the same trip to see the Egyptian mummies, which kind of every curious five-year-old, I think, wants to see. But this ordinary piece of bread just hit the spot for me, even more than the mummies.
2: And yet, you say in this book you don't love the Greeks and Romans any more than virologists love viruses.
3: No, I don't love them. You know, I think in all kinds of ways, they are vicious, brutal people I don't want to replicate. But they are unfailingly interesting. What they write is really interesting, even when I don't agree with it.
2: Got to say, one of my favorite sections is when you talk about a graffiti next to a laboratory in the ruins of Herculaneum, destroyed by a volcano. Maybe I should ask you, the distinguished scholar, to repeat what it says.
3: Well, it's in very simple Latin. This is some graffiti which must have been written just a few days before the eruption destroyed the town of Herculaneum, which is kind of Pompeii's twin sister town. And then it says, what did he do? Hic cacavit bene. Now, I have to say, I'm sorry, there is no other way of translating hic cacavit bene than had a good crap here. He's boasting, really, boasting about his bowel movements. Now, at that point, you think, I feel quite close to that world.
2: There's also a baby's cradle nearby, isn't there?
3: A wooden cradle. And in this cradle, there was the skeleton of a little baby, and the little baby was sleeping, resting, and pretty cynical, hard-hearted person touching that cradle and knowing that it didn't survive. That's tear-jerking for me.
2: You write at one point, the Greeks and Romans have never stopped staring us in the face. How so?
3: I'm sure that there is not a day since 19 BCE, when the poet Virgil died, when someone has not been reading his great epic poem, the Aeneid, telling the story of the foundation of Rome. So I think, you know, you can't really go out in the world and avoid the Greeks and Romans. I mean, look, we're all expecting Christopher Nolan's movie soon. It's adapting a book that was composed almost 3,000 years ago. You can't ignore them. You know, they are there. You read James Joyce's Ulysses. He couldn't have done that without the Odyssey. You look at the Coen brothers' Oh, Brother, Where Art Thou, right? You can't do that without the Odyssey. we might not

0: like the ancient world. I don't think I like it very much, but we can't just ignore it. Or we have an impoverished view of our own culture if we try to ignore it.
1: How do you make the argument, which you hear nowadays, that the classical world is nothing like the world right now? They were the embodiment of imperialism, privilege, and exclusion, and they're nothing to learn from.
0: They are that, but I think there are some aspects about the modern world which replicate that. I've never wanted to say that the classical world offers us ready-made lessons to solve our own problems. But whatever I morally think about some of the things that the ancient world in general stood for, I do know that the ancient writers faced the same kinds of problems that we face.
1: Given your status as a classicist, are you often asked to weigh in on current leadership all over the world?
0: I am. The commonest question I get from journalists is, which Roman emperor is Donald Trump most like? And I don't think there's much point, actually, in comparing any modern political figure to any single Roman emperor. You know, Donald Trump is not like Nero. Sorry, everybody, he's not. You can see in the way that power operates in the modern world, and the way populist power operates, the way autocrats or would-be autocrats operate, you can see some of the structures of that back in antiquity. And, you know, one thing would be leaders' heads on the coins goes back to Julius Caesar. Autocratic leaders want to see their heads on the currency. In Britain, we're very used to our monarchs being on the currency. But Julius Caesar was the first person to do this, and he didn't come to a happy end.
1: Mary Beard, her new book, Talking Classics. Thank you so much for being with us.
0: Scott, thank you. It's been a great pleasure.
1: Oliver Tree died earlier this month. The singer was known for viral stunts and creating characters like Turbo, Shawnee Bravo, and Cornelius Cummings, along with his garish clothing and outlandish hairstyles. He wore bowl cuts, bobs, mullets, sometimes all three. One of his biggest, most energetic hits was Miss You.

0: Oliver Tree was on what he called the world's first world tour, with dates set for all seven continents, when he died in a helicopter crash in Brazil. He was just 32 years old. We spoke with Oliver Tree in 2023 for his record, Alone in a Crowd, and asked about his music video for his song Bounce. It featured sober, gray, Soviet-style buildings with sharp edges and wild gangs of paparazzi.
1: For me, this album was made at a time where I experienced a pretty unique thing, which was having viral success and experiencing fame, which I went from having, in 2 months, zero followers on TikTok to 10 million. And in that process, I became incredibly lonely. I felt isolated, Rapunzeled. It wasn't actually a really healthy experience. Whether it's tons of praise or tons of negativity, there's nothing healthy about that for the psyche. But in the visual context, basically that video expresses that people are all want a piece of you. They're grabbing at you. They all just want something from you. And recognizing, you know, maybe it wasn't really what you thought it was going to be. Everything has a price, and for me, my dream is to inspire people, and everything has a cost, so you can't really expect anything different.
0: And that's where the song Strangers comes in?
1: Yeah, that song specifically explores that.

especially as a guy who goes on stage and plays shows for sometimes, you know, 30, 40,000 people at a time, still walking off that stage feeling lonelier than you can imagine. But on the other side of it, it's such a beautiful thing when these people join together and maybe they're filming on their phones, but a lot of times they're removed out of that and they get a second to really live and be present, to be able to have moments that everyone is unified, and those moments in the show where I take out the music and it's just the crowd singing and they're the show. I'm no longer even doing anything, and that is such a beautiful moment.

0: Is there a message that you would like people to take from your work now? Something we need to hear?
1: My goal is to just show people how to be themselves, how to embrace their imperfections and lean into it and be the best version of ourselves and be able to, like, through the process of this album, I've become, you know, fully sober. It's been 3 years of being sober and learning how to love yourself, you know? That's the thing, is like, we have so much anger in this world, and a lot of times people are just very unhappy with themselves and then they take that out on others. So much of my goal is to be able to learn how to love myself and try to show people how to love themselves.
2: Where do we go in the end? Gone with the wind, they're never seen again.
0: Oliver Tree, from our interview in 2023. The musician died earlier this month. According to a post on his Instagram page, Oliver Tree's legacy will live on through his foundation endowment named Dr. Oliver Tree's Extremely Epic Grant for Baby Geniuses. Post continues, this is something that Oliver had put together before his passing, written in his will. We will make sure his wish comes to fruition so that more joy, love, and art can be spread into the world. That was his final wish. This is Weekend Edition from NPR News. I'm Scott Simon.
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0: From NPR News in Washington, D.C., this is Weekend Edition. I'm Scott Simon. This hour, the war in Ukraine after drone strikes deep into Russia, and later an aid worker in Venezuela, Scott Eastwood on his new World War II drama, and then George Washington.
1: The fact that we have a government by the people, for the people, is really absolutely astounding, and we just need to make sure that we inform the populace that they are in fact in charge.
0: And that is really a George Washington interpreter. America's 250th anniversary is boom time for actors in powdered wigs playing the man on the dollar bill. First, your newscast at Saturday, June 27, 2026.
2: Live from NPR News in Washington, I'm Windsor Johnston. The IDF says Israel carried out a strike in Lebanon one day after Secretary of State Marco Rubio oversaw the signing of a framework agreement between the two sides. The deal sets out a path to restore Lebanese sovereignty and dismantle the Iran-backed militant group Hezbollah. NPR's Jawad Rascala reports Hezbollah has rejected the terms.
3: Lebanese Prime Minister Nawaf Salam said the framework is aimed to secure Israel's withdrawal from all Lebanese territory. But Israeli Prime Minister Benjamin Netanyahu said the agreement allows Israel to keep its security zone in southern Lebanon until Hezbollah is disarmed, while handing two small pilot zones to the Lebanese army. Hezbollah MP Hassan Fadlallah said the agreement legitimizes Israel's occupation and gives it what it failed to achieve on the battlefield. He warned that any attempt to disarm the group by force would fail, and said Iran would not sign a final deal with the United States before Israel withdraws completely. Jawad Rizqalla, NPR News, Beirut.
2: Search and rescue teams in Venezuela are digging through the rubble of collapsed homes and buildings after powerful earthquakes killed more than 900 people this week. Dori Buscarin reports the disaster is further straining the country's healthcare system.
4: Some 50 buildings collapsed in the seaside state of La Guardia, says aid worker Cesar Jimenez from Project Hope. Hotels, apartment complexes, buildings with 15 to 20 floors. He says some health centers suffered serious structural damage, putting them at risk of collapse. He says the health centers he's supporting are asking for basic items, syringes, bandages, iodine to clean wounds, oral rehydration salts for dehydration, and nebulizers for people who have breathing problems after being exposed to the dust and debris. It's a chaotic situation, Jimenez says, but no country can fully prepare for a disaster like this. For NPR News, I'm Dori Buscarin.
2: New federal data show 5 million people have dropped their healthcare.gov coverage compared to last year. NPR's Selena Simmons-Duffin reports that's after President Trump and Republicans in Congress let premium costs double on average this year.
5: Last year, 24 million people picked an Obamacare plan, a record high. Now, the number of people enrolled has nosedived to 19 million. According to data from the Department of Health and Human Services, 4 million people dropped their ACA plan since January. That's on top of more than a million people who didn't even pick a plan. Health policy experts predicted people would drop their plans this year because premiums cost much more than they did last year. The Trump administration quietly posted the enrollment drop on a web page Friday evening. Selena Simmons-Duffin, NPR News, Washington.
2: This is NPR. America's 250th birthday is a busy year for people who portray George Washington. NPR's Jennifer Ludden met up with one who sees lessons for today's divided times.
6: At this revolutionary reenactment in New Jersey, John Koopman III cuts an unmistakable figure on horseback in a tailor-made replica of General Washington's military uniform. He admires Washington's call for unity and his opposition to political parties, especially now when they seem to put their own interests before the country's.
7: So that's exactly what Washington predicted would happen.
6: Spectator Lee Ann Folk finds comfort looking back on hard times before.
8: So it helps to calm the soul to know that we've been there and we'll get through this.
6: There are more revolutionary anniversaries to come, but at some point, Koopman may start portraying Washington as president. He has a costume for that, too. Jennifer Ludden, NPR News in Millstone Township, New Jersey.
2: One of America's most iconic beers is getting a proper send-off. Fans of Schlitz are gathering in Wisconsin today for a retirement party and one last opportunity to buy the beer. Kirby Nelson is with the Wisconsin Brewing Company. He says the event is drawing generations of Schlitz loyalists.
9: We've had folks who worked at Schlitz, who delivered Schlitz, who represented Schlitz in sales, who drank Schlitz all their lives. They all had a Schlitz story.
2: The retirement party is being held at the Old World Wisconsin Museum with one final sale of Schlitz planned for the 4th of July weekend. This is NPR.
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0: This is Weekend Edition from NPR News. I'm Scott Simon. Thank you for being with us. The world's attention has been gripped by the war in Iran, but the conflict in Ukraine continues. Ukraine has carried out a series of dramatic drone strikes recently that have reached deep into Russian territory, including Moscow. Could it be a sign that Kyiv is gaining some advantage in the conflict? We're joined now by Phillips O'Brien, Professor of Strategic Studies at St. Andrews University in Scotland. Professor, thanks so much for being with us.
13: Glad to be here. Thanks for having me, Scott.
0: How's the nature of the war changed in recent months?
13: Well, in some ways, you know, on the battlefield, when you look at the line, that hasn't changed much at all. But that is obscuring the fact that what is happening when it comes to longer and medium range strike has seen the Ukrainians improve what they're doing and the Russians sort of unable to do more. So when you talk about long range strike, and that strike into Russia, quite far into Russia in some ways, we're talking over 1,000 miles into Russia at times, the Ukrainians have had much greater success this year than last year. And they are targeting some very important economic sites, those that deal with oil production, oil refinement, more recently, electronic sites which make advanced components for missiles. So we can see the Ukrainians doing things they couldn't do before, and they're having real strategic effect, that Russia's having a significant gas shortage right now in many regions in the country. So that's long-range strike. In medium-range strike, the Ukrainians are doing things they couldn't do before, and the best example of that is they are isolating the peninsula of Crimea, which is occupied part of Ukraine. Mm-hmm. And they're making it very difficult for the Russians to get anything in and out of Crimea. And much of the population's actually trying to get out. So we can see the Ukrainians doing these things they couldn't do before.
0: Well, could these marks of success for the Ukrainian war effort change Vladimir Putin's calculations and the public support he's had for the war?
13: Well, certainly. It is a dictatorship, so we have to be very careful about talking about Russian public opinion mattering. However, it has shattered the myth that Putin tried to get across to his population about the war, that what the Russian government was telling the people, particularly in the two major cities, Moscow and St. Petersburg, which have a very large percentage of the Russian population, they were saying, everything's going fine, we're winning, your lifestyle's going to be unaffected, you'll still be able to get all the consumer goods you want, so let me fight the war, let me win the war, and you can celebrate. That narrative's gone. I mean, Russia is, you know, Moscow and St. Petersburg are getting hit now. Targets and like the Moscow refinery was hit the other day. So it's sort of the old narrative under which Putin was operating is gone. And that is very worrying to any dictatorial system, which is based on the idea that we are strong and successful. So that has to meet for some very uncomfortable thinking among Putin's inner circles and those that are watching it. We just have to be very careful not to think, oh, there will be a popular uprising. That's a lot to ask for.
0: But you're suggesting maybe people in Putin's inner circle could have a change of mind?
13: Well, one would think, I mean, that Putin's grand bargain that he's had for many people is, let me run the military, the foreign policy, let me make Russia a great power, I'll keep you happy, give you money, the Russian people will get what they want, and let me play the ruler. If he can't guarantee the Russian people the material success that he's wanted to give them or said he could give them, and he can't guarantee the oligarchs and those around him the billions of dollars he's made sure they've gotten, that sort of destroys his old idea of ruling, why he was in power. And so those who are sitting around him, by the way, must be getting very uncomfortable looking at this war going this way. I mean, this is not a success. This is a failure, a strategic failure for Russia. The Russian people are now understanding that. And therefore, being associated with that regime and being associated with its policies is going to be problematic.
0: What about U.S. support for Ukraine? How would you characterize that now?
13: There is no U.S. support for Ukraine. The United States is not giving Ukraine any aid. It stopped giving Ukraine aid almost immediately when Donald Trump became president. They've sold a very small amount to Europe for the Europeans at full price to hand to Ukraine, though the Iran war means there's almost none of that left anyway. And the United States has actually been an agent of Putin in negotiations with the Ukrainians. So the United States government spent most of 2025 trying to bully the Ukrainians into giving up territory and people.
0: Well, in the minute we have left, Europeans have stepped up, at least rhetorically. What real difference has that made?
13: Well, it's made a lot. They've stepped up with money, too. I mean, the Europeans don't have all the weapons the Ukrainians need. There are certain weapons, such as the American Patriot system, the Europeans don't have. But what has happened is, as the United States has left Ukraine and really is giving it no aid whatsoever, the Europeans have stepped up with money and weapons to try and fill up the gap. Now, they can't replace the United States, but they certainly have helped. And more importantly, with the United States not able to influence Ukraine the way it has, the Europeans have not restrained Ukraine from making the long-range strike into Russia that the United States did not like them doing.
0: Phillips O'Brien, professor at St. Andrews University in Scotland, thank you so much for joining us.
13: Thank you for having me.
0: For months and even years, President Trump has complained that lawmakers in Congress do not take election security seriously. And this week, he refused to sign a bipartisan plan to bring down housing costs because of it. The standoff centers on a bill called the Save America Act. We're going to bring in NPR voting correspondent Miles Parks right now. Miles, thanks for being with us.
14: Hey, good morning, Scott.
0: So the Save Act, as it's called, is not new. The president mentioned it in this year's State of the Union. In February, falsely accusing Democrats of fighting it because he said they wanted to cheat in elections.
15: And their policy is so bad that the only way they can get elected is to cheat. And we're going to stop it. We have to stop it, John.
0: Miles, what would this bill actually do?
14: So honestly, it's a pretty major election overhaul, which is notable considering, Scott, primaries are already underway and we're just a few months away from the general election, the midterms. The biggest change would be on the registration side of things. It would require people to provide proof of citizenship when they register to vote, which might not sound like a big deal. Most Americans believe only citizens should vote in American elections, but having the right documentation to prove that citizenship is not a given. We're talking about a passport or a birth certificate in most cases, and research has shown that roughly 1 in 10 Americans could potentially have trouble coming up with those documents if this bill were to go into effect.
0: And is that why Republicans haven't been able to pass the bill? It narrowly passed the House.
14: It's definitely part of it. Also, non-citizen voting has never been found to be a major issue in American elections. So Democrats have been universally opposed, and Republicans would need to blow up the Senate filibuster to overcome that opposition, which does not have broad support in that caucus. Honestly, part of the reason for that is that this legislation does not seem drafted to garner wide support.
0: Now fill that out a little bit for us.
14: So experts I've talked to say if this bill was narrowly focused, specifically at requiring photo ID at polling places, for instance, that has wide support from voters. That could have potentially put some political pressure on, especially on some swing state Democrats. But President Trump has pushed the maximalist version of this thing, at one point saying it should include restrictions to vote by mail, at one point saying it should include provisions regarding transgender athletes in sports. So not only are those controversial policies, but conservatives have also traditionally been opposed to any policies that would federalize election administration in the way that this bill would.
0: But President Trump has said he thinks the country should nationalize voting. How widely held is that belief among Republicans?
14: It is not widely held at all. Senator Mitch McConnell, for instance, has spent most of his career fighting against efforts to move the U.S. towards a more top-down election system. But the SAVE Act would do that. Derek Mueller, an election law professor at Notre Dame, said earlier this year that if the SAVE Act were passed, it would be one of the most significant nationalizations of elections in American history.
0: Why is President Trump continuing to push this if his own party isn't behind him?
14: That is the question that voting officials have been noodling on for much of the year, Scott. Whether it's with this bill or the executive orders the president has tried to push through, which have mostly been blocked by the courts so far, voting officials see this as part of a bigger plan to cast doubt on upcoming elections should the president not like the results. I was at an event this past week with Gabriel Sterling. He's a Republican election official in Georgia that some listeners may remember from 2020, pushing back on President Trump's election claims then. He said all signs are pointing to Republicans losing ground in Congress this year and then Trump contesting the results.
16: The reality of this is my Republicans, my team are going to lose seats, but they're going to say, if we'd won these lawsuits, if we'd passed the Save America Act, if we did all these things, we would have won. And that's what they're building towards. So it's a win-win either way.
14: Another person at this event was Michigan Secretary of State Jocelyn Benson. She's a Democrat who's also running for governor there. She said she's worried that all this noise about the rules and potential restrictions to voting will mean that some people just say, you know, man, this does not seem worth it this year.
17: So much of the work to undermine democracy is about creating this narrative that democracy can't be trusted, so that even if you lose in court, people have lost so much faith in the system that they give up on it and walk away, which we know when it comes to undermining democracies writ large in the history, it's when citizens lose faith in their democracy that democracies die.
14: Benson told me that people need to reject that and still turn up to vote this November.
0: NPR voting correspondent Miles Parks, thanks so much.
14: Thanks, Scott.
0: In 1892, a violent labor dispute just outside of Pittsburgh took the lives of 7 steel workers, and the effects of the Homestead strike are still felt today.
18: Winning or losing is not the question about whether it was an important strike. It was what we call a turning point.
0: Teamsters, the United Auto Workers, the United Steel Workers, these days public support for unions is at the highest it's been in decades. Later today on All Things Considered, Don Gagne examines how the Homestead strike is still a galvanizing force for labor organizers. 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
2: I'm Windsor Johnston with these headlines. The IDF says Israel conducted a strike in Lebanon. The attack was carried out a day after Secretary of State Marco Rubio oversaw the signing of a framework agreement between the two sides. Rescue operations are continuing across northern Venezuela 3 days after a powerful twin earthquake struck the country. Officials say more than 900 people have died. International teams are joining the search for survivors beneath collapsed buildings. Dangerous fire weather continues across much of the West, where hot, dry, and windy conditions are fueling fast-moving wildfires. Officials have declared a state of emergency in Utah and have banned fireworks as crews work to keep the blaze from spreading. I'm Windsor Johnston, NPR News in Washington.
1: 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And from the sustaining members of this NPR station.
0: This is Weekend Edition from NPR News. I'm Scott Simon. Frantic search and rescue operations continue in Venezuela after two powerful earthquakes struck the country on Wednesday. More than 900 people are dead, with thousands more injured and missing. Aid is flowing in from around the world, including the U.S., but given the scope of the damages in the country's fledgling economy, the needs on the ground remain acute. Carol Basim is a senior program manager with International Medical Corps' Emergency Response Unit. She joins us from Caracas. Thanks so much for being with us.
4: Thank you so much, Scott.
0: I understand you've been visiting some of the hardest hit sites. What have you seen?
4: Yeah, we have. We visited one of the most affected area, which is called La Guaira. What has struck us is the scale of loss, like families searching for loved ones, people standing in front of what used to be their homes, and the communities trying to support each other while still in shock. The level of suffering is heartbreaking. In many areas, there's definitely widespread destruction. Homes, buildings, essential services are damaged or completely collapsed. Majority are without food, drinking water, shelter, or access to basic healthcare. We have visited communities and hospitals. Hospitals are overwhelmed. Some are operating far beyond capacity. Health workers are definitely exhausted, and many of them have lost their homes and or family members, and they continue to show up every day to save lives. We are seeing many trauma injuries, severe fractures, wounds. The hospitals are well beyond capacity.
0: How hard has it been to get aid in?
4: So far, we've sourced locally. We have purchased medical supplies and non-medical supplies locally for now. This is how we've been operating.
0: Has it been difficult for rescue workers and aid workers to get into affected areas?
4: Yes, it has been difficult, especially in the area that we have visited. Not all roads are accessible.
0: I gather you've been in touch with some U.S. State Department assisted teams on site. Where are you and your colleagues trying to direct the aid right now?
4: In La Guaira, and the hospitals operating in La Guaira and Catalamar.
0: What would you say are the most critical needs right now?
4: Maybe
0: everything is what it sounds like. Food, water.
4: Medical care, trauma care, essential medicine, surgical supplies, and infection prevention materials. People are urgently in need of food, water, shelter, hygiene items. Additional safe space to treat patients is really critical. And at community level, people need help with search and rescue. They need shelter. They need medical support, basic protection. There's a huge need in terms of supplies, in terms of medical emergency life-saving services.
0: Well, because I know your humanitarian group has been operating in Venezuela for years, and the healthcare system has been on the brink of collapse even before these earthquakes. What would be the best way for international aid groups and people who just want to help to actually help the healthcare system and healthcare workers right now?
4: What we're trying to do is we're trying to support those hospitals and communities were deploying mobile medical units to help decongest overwhelmed trauma. We're delivering medicines, essential supplies. Also, we're bringing clean water since those health facilities, those hospitals, key hospitals, do not have access to water. We have two large field hospitals pre-positioned, and they're ready to be deployed to significantly expand trauma care capacity. We are working with the Minister of Health to identify suitable sites and to coordinate the arrival of these supplies and pallets.
0: Carol Bassem is with the International Medical Corps, speaking with us from Caracas. Thanks so much.
4: Thank you so much.
0: More than 20 years ago, the state of Oklahoma sued 14 major poultry companies, arguing that waste from their birds was harming a scenic watershed. That legal story still drags on today. Its resolution could set a precedent for agricultural pollution cases in other states. Anna Pope reports from member station KOSU.
5: The Illinois River is a weird little backwards waterway running east to west from Arkansas into northeast Oklahoma. The area around it is known for its beauty and its poultry houses. Gerald Hilscher moved here for college in the 1970s and fell in love with the river and the lake it feeds.
7: It was a place where scuba divers loved to go because they could see 15, 20, 30 feet underwater and because the lake was so clear.
5: But that's not the case anymore. He's dedicated his career to serving on Oklahoma's Scenic Rivers Commission and other environmental task forces. The area is also prime for chicken producers, like Steve Butler, who runs Green Country Farms.
22: I was born on a chicken farm. My granddad had a chicken farm before that. So then I was raised in chickens.
5: They both love the area, but the lawsuit between poultry companies and the state of Oklahoma has put their goals at odds. Millions of chickens and turkeys live in the watershed, defecating all the while. Poultry litter makes good fertilizer, but contains a lot of phosphorus that runs off the land and into the waterway. There, it causes excessive algal growth that clouds the river and chokes out other water life. Butler acknowledges past pollution problems, but he's been working with conservation groups to fix them, like voluntarily shipping his litter out of the watershed.
22: We all got along and worked together to try to improve the Illinois River. That was the goal.
5: It's been the goal for decades, ever since Oklahoma Attorney General Drew Edmondson sued the poultry companies in 2005.
23: I was asking no money, just stop what you're doing and figure out some way to get rid of the waste like every other industry in the United States of America.
5: It took 5 years for a federal bench trial to start against the 14 poultry companies, the largest, Tyson Foods. That was 2010. But the judge did not rule until 13 years later, in 2023, saying poultry companies are responsible for the pollution and need to come up with a plan to clean it up. But after years of negotiation, the parties could not agree on a plan. So the judge drew up his own cleanup order to the poultry companies last December. But then some of the companies finally negotiated settlements with Oklahoma officials. They mapped out a less expensive cleanup plan. Edmondson, who is no longer a plaintiff in the case, didn't like the settlements.
23: Had they agreed to that 20 years ago, I'd have been tickled pink. Right now, I wish it was more.
5: That's because he says 20 years of legal fees and continued pollution have piled up. The judge agreed. He rejected the settlements in March. That means environmental advocates like Hilscher and producers like Butler are still in limbo. Tyson Foods said it would not renew grower contracts in the watershed unless the settlements went through.
22: I'm sitting here wondering if I will get to stay in business. So it's frustrating that way.
5: Tyson and other defendants who settled did not respond to requests for comment. Neither did federal Judge Gregory Frizzell, who's handling the case. Legal experts say this case could serve as a template for other states who want to sue over phosphorus pollution. For Hilscher, who wants to restore the watershed, the wait is worth it.
7: Well, this has taken a lot of time and effort. And I just got to trust Judge Frizzell that he has moved in line as quickly as he could.
5: Multiple appeals are pending from both the poultry companies and the state of Oklahoma. Meanwhile, the people who love the river and those who rely on poultry production are left waiting for a resolution. For NPR News, I'm Anna Pope in Watts, Oklahoma.
0: And that story was field produced by Grayson Wheeler. And now it's time for sports. The World Cup moves into the knockout stage, and Queen Serena returns to Wimbledon. What a week. Howard Bryant joins us. Good morning, Howard.
3: Good morning, Scott Simon. How are you?
0: I'm fine, thanks, my friend. How are you?
3: I'm terrific, thank you.
0: Yes, you are terrific. But in addition to that, the Men's World Cup wraps up group play today. Cape Verde, they became the smallest country ever to advance to the knockout stage. Scoreless tie with Saudi Arabia. Boy, they're easy to love, aren't they?
3: Yeah, the whole thing has been so much fun, and it's been a little bit of nostalgia as well. It reminds me of 1994, the last time the World Cup was in North America, and I was living in San Francisco, and all of the different teams were all over the place, and I lived in Haight-Ashbury, and the Brazilians were everywhere, and it was just a party for like 2 weeks. Yeah. And you see all of the shots, whether it was, you know, the Scotland invading Boston, and obviously the Cape Verdeans know anybody down on the South Shore of Massachusetts. It's a home away from home. It's an adopted country, and you see the the Senegalese everywhere, and the French and the Norwegians, and it's been yeah. great. And I think that one of the things that's been really fun about this is that we spent so much time of the during the run up to the World Cup talking about what was happening in the politics and yeah. what was happening in Washington and what happens in the White House, and yet you do realize that the sport does belong to the people, despite the prices and despite all of the different machinations that go with the business side of it. When it's go time and when the fans come out, the game does belong to the fans. And that has really, the energy of World Cup has really superseded anything that's been going on in Washington. And that's really a good thing.
0: And the U.S. has been playing well.
3: And the U.S. is doing something we haven't seen before. They had a shot to do something they'd never done before, which was to win all three of the group stage games. They lost in the last kick of the match to Turkey, but that was a fun match, and they've moved on, and they are now going to play Bosnia-Herzegovina in the knockout stage. And so this is something interesting. We are used to World Cup domination on the women's side. We are not used to it on the men's side. This has actually been fun for them too.
0: I gotta tell you, I'm rooting for Bosnia. I've covered the terrible war conflict there. It just has warmed my heart to see how well they're playing.
3: Well, once again, and that is the thing, the individual stories. It's not just a nationalistic thing. It's knowing what this means to a lot of countries. And people do think about it from the United States standpoint. Sports dominates everything here. But for some of these other countries, this is their everything. This is the one yeah. sport that they care the most about. And so the vibe is different with every team, every nation.
0: Serena Williams, maybe the best women's tennis player ever, making a comeback to Wimbledon at the age of 44, her first opponent. Maya Joint is 20.
3: It's 20.
0: You don't think Serena's coming back just to make a farewell appearance, do you?
3: Well, she says she is. She says she has nothing to prove, and I'm sure she wants her daughters to have seen her in action. And, you know, but you don't do this if you're not here to win. I don't think Serena's coming out here to get a double bagel put on her. I don't think that that's in her DNA to get on the court, especially in the grass, a tournament she's won 7 times. And so I don't think that she's here just for funsies. I think when you get out there and you start playing, even though her opponent was born when she was in, you know, almost mid-career.
0: Yeah.
3: She'll be 45 in September, but at the same time, it's also a great inspiration. You never count out a champion. I don't have a great deal of expectation. I mean, it's a young person's game. Do you really think a 44-year-old can win? But, you know, but it'll be fun to see her, and it'll be fun to see her back. She hasn't played since 2022. It's been 4 years since we've seen Serena Williams. And so I am really excited about seeing what she does and how she competes. And then, of course, for the rest of the tournament as well, let's face it, I'm interested in seeing what Coco Gauff does. I'm interested in seeing what Sabalenka does on the women's side. I'm very, very interested in seeing what Iga Swiatek can do. But the end of the day, this tournament, because she's back, it's going to be remembered as Serena Williams' return.
0: Yeah. Howard Bryant, thanks so much, my friend. Talk to you soon.
3: Oh, my pleasure, Scott.

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1: Up in the sky, it's a bird.
2: It's a plane.
3: It's Superman.
0: Well, no, it's not wearing a cape, and kablooey, it gets trapped in a spider's web. You see, this isn't a Superman movie. More like a horror film with a tarantula. And it's real life, and how a newly discovered species of spider captures green tree ants in Australia.
4: My name's Professor Ajay Narendra. I'm a professor of insect neuroethology. I'm at the School of Natural Sciences, Macquarie University in Sydney, Australia.
0: Professor Narendra and his colleagues published a paper this week that details the ballistic speed with which a new spider hunts its prey, with 100% observed success rate.
4: Most spiders typically avoid hunting ants because ants are considered to be very dangerous animals for spiders because ants have several numbers in a single colony.
0: But those still unnamed spiders do not shy away from a challenge. Not only do they hunt, some of the most aggressive ants Australia has to offer, they do so with engineering finesse.
4: It takes about 3 to 4 hours for it to build an entire web high up from the ground. And then as it builds the web, it starts to use tension lines, so all made of silk, and it starts to build a cone-like structure on a substrate, could be a leaf, in close proximity to these aggressive green tree ants.
0: So the spider builds a cone-shaped receptacle, and using more webbing, it ties down that cone to a leaf very tightly like a spring-loaded trap, and then it adds an outer layer of silk that mysteriously attracts only green tree ants. And the ants, well,
4: they dislodge this conical snare. And because the spider has made the silk quite sticky, the ant cannot let go. And because the spider has also added so much of tension on these silk lines, it literally propels the ant up from the substrate back to its core web. Absolutely unheard of and brilliant.
0: Well, brilliant for us. The ant is catapulted. Using fast cameras, Professor Narendra and his colleagues calculated that the ants fly at amazing speeds.
4: The acceleration at which the ant gets propelled is about 1,360 meters per second square. That's equivalent to about 140 Gs.
0: 140 times the force of gravity. That's over five times what trained fighter pilots can handle. Ha! Try that, Tom Cruise. Remarkably, the ant survives impact, but it remains trapped until the spider decides to eat it. The spiders are part of the Propostera genus of spiders. They're new to Australia, and Professor Narendra says these mavericks have never been seen hunting like this before. For now, the professor says they've given the spider an informal name after a similar ancient weapon.
4: The best analogy we could think of was the medieval Roman weapon, which is the ballista. And we said, let's call it the ballista spider.
0: Narendra says the study of ballista spider is still in its early days, but there could be some practical applications based on what they discover from how these spiders trap their prey and how the ants survive a G-force that is double that of surface-to-air missiles. Nature, as they say, is metal. This is NPR News.
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2: I'm Windsor Johnston with these headlines. Bahrain's foreign ministry is strongly condemning what it calls an Iranian drone attack on the kingdom early today. The ministry accused Tehran of undermining regional peace efforts. Iran has not issued a response. The Israeli military has conducted an airstrike against Lebanon. The attack comes a day after Secretary of State Marco Rubio oversaw the signing of a framework agreement between the two sides. President Trump is renewing his push for the Save America Act, which would require voters to provide proof of citizenship before casting a ballot. Trump has also vowed not to sign a bipartisan housing bill until Congress approves the act. I'm Windsor Johnston, NPR News in Washington.
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0: This is Weekend Edition from NPR News. I'm Scott Simon. The U.S. government's asserting a new level of control over AI. Earlier this month, it banned foreigners from using two of Anthropic's most powerful new models. It partially reversed the ban yesterday, but retains control over which companies have access. Meanwhile, Anthropic's rival, OpenAI, said yesterday that it had agreed to let the administration screen users of its newest model. NPR's tech correspondent John Ruwitz joins us. John, thanks so much for being with us.
7: Sure thing, Scott.
0: And how powerful are these new AI models?
7: Yeah, I've talked with a couple of people who've used related models, and they say they are really powerful. The AI model that kind of kicked all this off is called Mythos. It's from Anthropic. It's not public yet, but a small number of tech companies have been getting exclusive access to a preview version. That includes companies like Google, Microsoft. It also includes Cisco. I spoke with the head of security at Cisco, Anthony Greco.
8: AI is a game changer for security, period. The world is changing. Mythos has amped up that change.
7: He's talking about cybersecurity, of course. That's one of the things that Mythos was designed to be good at. And what it does is find vulnerabilities in software and help fix them. These are the kind of vulnerabilities that hackers might want to exploit. Greco says his team had Mythos scan 1.8 billion lines of code across several coding languages. And he says it did that deftly.
8: And allowed us to cover that amount of territory and amount of complexity in just 8 weeks, which would have otherwise taken humans mixed with machines and tools 8+ years to do.
0: I mean, John, 8 years of work in just 8 weeks is astounding, but it also creates some concern, doesn't it?
7: Yeah, these are double-edged swords, right? So good guys can use tools like this to find and fix problems. Bad guys could use them to find and exploit holes, to hijack networks or steal data, that kind of thing. In fact, that's happening actually already with widely available, less powerful AI tools. There's been an explosion in the number of AI-assisted cyber attacks. And, you know, fear of that getting supercharged could be what's behind the administration's shift from being pretty hands-off about AI to wanting more control.
0: So are AI models being seen now as a potential national security risk?
7: Yeah, it seems like the cutting edge ones might be. I mean, Anthropic in early June put out two AI models that were based on Mythos. They were weaker. You know, they had guardrails built in so they couldn't do the most powerful cyber stuff. Within days, though, the Trump administration told Anthropic it knew of a way that those safeguards could be circumvented. And so it slapped an export ban on those models, basically meaning no foreigners could use them, including Anthropic employees. So the company took them offline. Fast forward to Friday, the Commerce Department partially lifted the export ban on one of those two models. According to a letter from the Commerce Secretary that NPR has seen, it's now allowing a small list of American companies, including their foreign staffers, to use the model. In a statement emailed to NPR, Anthropic said it was pleased with this change, and it'll continue to work with the government.
0: And is working with the government now a new expectation?
7: Yeah, it seems to be. OpenAI said just yesterday also that it had let the government vet a list of companies that would have access to its latest and greatest model. You know, the company said this was the strongest path to broader availability of the model in the coming weeks, but that this kind of vetting should not be the norm long term.
0: You've been talking to cybersecurity experts. What do they see in the future for these tools?
7: Yeah, the tools are powerful. Some think these models will tilt the balance in their sort of arms race against hackers. Lee Klarich is with Palo Alto Networks, a cybersecurity company that's had access to some of these models. He says there's a wave now of companies like his finding and fixing vulnerabilities.
9: And then as we come down the other side of that as an industry, we'll actually go to a level where we have more secure software than we've had before, because we're finding and fixing things before they ever get released in the first place.
7: That may be the case. It may be a little optimistic, but experts say, you know, this now AI-enabled cat and mouse game between cyber attackers and defenders

0: NPR. World War II's Battle of the Bulge began in December 1944 in the forests of Belgium, and it sent the German army into retreat, but at the cost of more than 80,000 U.S. casualties. The new film Lucky Strike tells the story of one soldier, John Castle, who must walk nearly 20 miles across German-occupied territory with just a backpack field radio as his only link to U.S. forces.
1: I'm walking, but confirm there's no closer stragglers I can move to. Over.
2: I don't know who we have down there, but we can't deal with this now. We're under intense artillery fire.
0: Lucky Strike stars Scott Eastwood as that soldier, John Castle, along with Colin Hanks and Ingenue Ellis-Taylor. And Scott Eastwood, who's also starred in The Outpost, Wrath of Man, Flags of Our Fathers, and other films, joins us now. Thanks so much for being with us.
3: Thanks for having me.
0: The film begins by saying it's inspired by true events. What does that mean? How much really happened?
3: So our producer, Mark Friedman, was living in France at the time. He's a French national, post-World War II. And as a high school project, he was meant to write a report. So what he did was he interviewed a bunch of veterans who had survived. And this story really had stuck with them. He held on to this story for almost 50 years after writing a script and many iterations, trying to get it made. Now we're releasing it.
0: And radio plays an important role, doesn't it? Tell us about the Motorola on his back.
3: Yeah, it's an interesting piece of equipment that, you know, not many people talked about in World War II, but it was, you know, some of the earlier technology of the time. Obviously, Motorola became a massive telecom giant, but it was really sort of the early days.
0: Yeah. I'd like to take a moment to listen with you to a short, tough speech that's delivered towards the end of the film.
4: Soldiers die in war. Your job is not to keep your men alive. Your job is to keep my mother alive. Your job is to keep your mother alive. Your job is to keep all our children alive.
0: Boy, what kind of thoughts does that stir up for you?
3: It really asks the question, why do we survive? Why do we do it for those at home? You know, if every time you send off young men or women off to war, you're fighting for what we believe in, our way of life, democracy, the pursuit of the American dream, pursuit of people having a better way of life. And yeah, that's an interesting thing to examine.
0: Well, the implication, of course, is that soldiers, that's part of the bargain you make when you become a soldier.
3: Yeah. There's a price. You know, you pay that price. And America is sort of built on the backs of soldiers who have paid that price.
0: Yeah. May I ask, Colin Hanks is also in the film with you. Do the two of you ever talk about, I don't know, the obvious?
3: I didn't, you know, it's kind of like a sailor always sees another sailor from afar. We didn't have to say much, but we both knew. You know, we both had probably a similar experience, and it made us who we are today, and it kind of gave us both the inspiration for wanting to continue on telling stories and be a part of a creative endeavor and creating a, you know, a body of work. You know, we both work in an industry where that's kind of what you do. You sort of commit to creating, and it's a tough thing, but it's also a beautiful thing.
0: Every time I see a new World War II film or read a new World War II book, it amazes me that all these decades later, we're not through telling that story, are we?
3: You know, it's the only war that, you know, everybody knew there was a common enemy to the world. There was, you know, evil being done, and it was a fight for justice. You know, other wars, I think there's a lot of ambiguity. There's a lot of, were we supposed to be there? Why are we doing this? But that war, I think, resonates with most because it's so clear, right and wrong.

0: Scott Eastwood stars in the new film Lucky Strike. It's in theaters now. Thank you so much for being with us.
1: Thanks for having me.
0: It's a banner year for people who portray George Washington. America's 250th birthday has brought more events, new crowds for revolutionary reenactors and interpreters. NPR's Jennifer Ludden caught up with a couple to see what they hope comes of all the attention.
2: On a recent day in central New Jersey, a grass field is transformed into one of General George Washington's Revolutionary War encampments. There are tents, people in costume, families mill about and snap photos.
3: One, two, three.
4: Thank you.
3: You're welcome.
2: Then an unmistakable figure appears on horseback.
5: March!
2: Washington, in long navy coat and tricorn hat, makes his way over to review the troops. Well, three soldiers, who form a short line. Dotted across the field, there are also farm animals, a hospital tent. One woman demonstrates how laundry was done. Another is set up inside a historic farmhouse to portray the enslaved cook who traveled with Washington. Locals who've come to soak it all in say they wanted to mark the nation's semi-quincentennial.
6: We've lived here for 21 years and never came to this house.
7: Because you always learn about history, because if not, history repeats itself.
6: All of a sudden, in the last maybe 4 years, I'm a history person. My mother did bring us up that way anyway, but even more so these days.
2: That's Robin Fox, Anthony Privatera, and Lee Ann Folk. She says looking back in time makes her feel less worried about today's political divides.
6: We've been through hard times, so it helps to calm the soul to know that we've been there and we'll get through this.
2: Behind the farmhouse, I meet the man of the moment, and it is uncanny talking to someone who looks straight out of a history book. John Koopman III, dressed as George, stands under a tree next to his beloved horse, Bear.
8: So this is the big guy.
9: He's gorgeous.
8: Oh, thank you.
2: Koopman retired a year ago from his regular job at an alternative energy company. He's full-time reenacting these days while the heightened interest lasts. One recent weekend, he and Bear set a personal best for busy.
8: Three different events altogether. You know, we had to get in the trailer and go to a different place.
2: Koopman started this hobby nearly three decades ago when his Connecticut town marked its 300th anniversary.
8: And so they had a reenactment in town. And then, of course, now my wife regrets it, but she said, you know, John, you should join one of these units. And now she said, well, what was I thinking?
2: He likes the revolutionary time period and its sense of chivalry. So he stuck with it, and that's what led him to learn horseback riding. Then, in 2006, a friend said he should try playing Washington because he looks like him. Koopman used a small inheritance to pay for the costume and a saddle, several thousand dollars each, and he commissioned a friend who'd been a tailor for Washington's historic home at Mount Vernon. It turns out...
8: Where my sleeves fall and my wrist, the size of my chest, where my breeches fall, is all identical to Washington. So when I learned that, that made my day.
2: Koopman has since appeared in a film at Mount Vernon and other documentaries. He admits Washington was hardly perfect. He and his wife enslaved hundreds of people, freeing those he owned personally in his will. Still, Koopman thinks his message as president holds lessons for today, like his warning that political parties would put their own needs before those of the people.
8: And then you get the situation you have today. Let's say a legislator has good legislation. Well, the opposing party will say, even though it's good legislation, I'm going to oppose it. So that's exactly what Washington predicted would happen.
2: A few hours south, I stop by a ribbon cutting for an updated exhibit at historic Mount Vernon.
10: Three cheers for George Washington and revolutionary life. Hip, hip.
11: Huzzah.
10: Hip, hip.
11: Huzzah.
10: Hip, hip.
11: Huzzah.
2: Another George Washington is on hand to work the crowd.
12: Did you know that you were, like, about to die when you died?
13: I am quite healthy and hale, miss.
12: Okay, well,
2: this group is middle schoolers from Bettendorf, Iowa, dressed in T-shirts and shorts. Doug Thomas, as Washington, stays in character as they chat about his religion and presidency, but he also has fun.
13: My Secretary of State?
12: Aaron Burr?
13: No.
12: Oh.
13: No. Thomas Jefferson.
12: I knew that.
13: You did not. You did not know that. The thought was as absent as the rest of your trousers.
2: This is a career for Thomas, who's not a reenactor, but a first-person interpreter. He's played more than 20 people in theater and at historic sites in Philadelphia, and says he aged into Washington about 7 years ago. Just this past week, he drove hundreds of miles to various gigs, including at a financial group in New York City, where he talked about lessons from Washington the businessman, like the importance of branding.
1: Branding is literally because he used a branding iron to brand the barrels of flour that he sold at his mill. So they said G. Washington, so you knew you were getting the finest quality flour that was out there.
2: Thomas says the nation has not always lived up to the ideals of Washington or its founding documents, but he sees his work as helping to pass them on to new generations so they can keep building on what's come before.
1: The fact that we have a government by the people, for the people, is really absolutely astounding, and we just need to make sure that we inform the populace that they are in fact in charge.
2: Back at the exhibit, an older couple complains to Thomas about corrupt politicians. He tells them that's nothing new. Then more schoolgirls want a selfie.
3: But is that an awkward,
13: awkward
3: angle?
13: Because it is poor artistry.
2: They crowd around the founding father and mug for the camera. Jennifer Ludden, NPR News, Mount Vernon, Virginia.
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9: Firefighters are anticipating a busy summer in the West. The U.S. Forest Service says it is ahead of its hiring goals, but some Westerners are worried by downsizing at the agency.
14: These layoffs at the federal level are presenting risk as to our ability to respond to major wildfires.
9: I'm Mary Louise Kelly. 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
0: From NPR News in Washington, D.C., this is Weekend Edition. I'm Scott Simon, and this hour, scenes from the ground after Venezuela's devastating earthquake. Ron Elvin on the Week in Politics. Then Bible passages now to be required in Texas school curriculum. And Mary Beard, the distinguished teacher of classics, on why it still pays to look into ancient Greeks and Romans today.
17: You can't ignore them. No, they are there. You read James Joyce's Ulysses. He couldn't have done that without the Odyssey. You look at the Coen brothers, oh, brother, where art thou? Right? You can't do that without the Odyssey.
0: First, our newscast. 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
3: Live from NPR News in Washington, I'm Windsor Johnston. Bahrain says it's been hit by Iranian drones, the latest escalation in a series of attacks in the region in the past 24 hours. Tehran has not claimed responsibility. The U.S. struck multiple sites in Iran on Friday night in what it says was retaliation for an Iranian drone strike on a ship trying to pass through the Strait of Hormuz this week. NPR's Kerry Khan reports the latest attacks could derail an interim agreement to end the conflict in Iran.
18: Bahrain's Foreign Affairs Ministry says early Saturday, the country was hit by a number of Iranian drones, calling the attack a flagrant violation of the country's sovereignty. The strikes appear to be in retaliation for the multiple U.S. attacks on Iranian sites late Friday. Bahrain state media accused Iran of, quote, exporting chaos and undermining regional stability. Egypt, Kuwait, and the UAE also condemned the attack. Hours after the Bahrain drone strike, a U.K. shipping monitor reported that an unidentified projectile hit a ship in the Strait of Hormuz. This was the second attack on vessels attempting to pass through the vital waterways since Thursday, further testing the fragile ceasefire between Iran and the U.S. Kerry Khan, NPR News, Tel Aviv.
3: Hot, dry, and windy weather is making it difficult for crews battling wildfires in the West this weekend. The Cottonwood Fire in southern Utah is now the largest blaze currently burning in the country. Mark LeDuc watched through his Ring camera as the fire approached his cabin.
19: I've never seen anything like that. I didn't know fire could do that. And literally within 2 minutes, it appeared in my camera, and then it was completely around the cabin.
3: Utah has declared a state of emergency and has restricted fireworks ahead of July 4th. Red flag warnings are in effect in many western states as officials urge people to avoid anything that could spark a fire. Tech companies had a rough week on Wall Street. NPR's Stephen Bisaha reports the tech-heavy Nasdaq ended the week down about 4.6%.
20: The tech sell-off hit many of the major players in artificial intelligence. NVIDIA down about 8.5%. Google parent company Alphabet almost 9%. Oracle more than 19%. SpaceX's stock value lost most of what it gained since its initial public offering earlier this month. The AI sell-off comes as investors doubt whether the tech will deliver serious returns after investors dumped hundreds of billions of dollars into AI over recent years. Investors are also worried about a possible interest rate hike this year. That's after the Department of Commerce reported inflation hit a three-year high in May, up 4.1% from a year earlier. Stephen Bisaha, NPR News.
3: This is NPR. The Texas State Board of Education is adding Bible stories as required reading. Critics argue the titles lack diversity and blur the separation of church and state. Starting in 2030, 5 million Texas public school students must read passages from the New Testament, as well as traditional literary works like E.B. White's Charlotte's Web. The Centers for Disease Control and Prevention is raising its response to the Ebola outbreak in the Democratic Republic of Congo, but as NPR's Ping Huang reports, the risk to the U.S. public remains low.
21: There have been more than 1,100 cases and 300 deaths attributed to Ebola, the viral hemorrhagic fever that is circulating in the DRC and Uganda. The Africa CDC warns it could become the largest Ebola outbreak ever. The steep rise in cases and the need for assistance has caused the U.S. CDC to raise its emergency activation to level 1, an agency-wide response at the highest level. Dr. Kevin Chatham Stevens with the CDC says that includes stepping up preparations in the U.S.
22: The reason the risk of Ebola spreading in the U.S. is considered low is because the U.S. has robust domestic public health capacity to contain and control an Ebola outbreak.
21: In the past, the CDC has mounted level one responses a few times, including to Hurricane Katrina, the 2009 swine flu pandemic, and the 2020 COVID pandemic. Ping Huang, NPR News.
3: Europe's record-breaking heat wave is beginning to ease in parts of France and Britain, but dangerous temperatures are spreading east. Germany and Poland are expected to see temperatures top 100 degrees this weekend. 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
7: 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Stick around for the treatment with Elvis Mitchell. Catch him at a new time after 9:30. And then there's Good Food with Evan Kleiman. It's 7:19.
0: This is Weekend Edition from NPR News. I'm Scott Simon. Thank you for being with us. Venezuela is struggling to cope with the destruction of a powerful double earthquake that struck 3 days ago. The quakes hit within a minute of each other, causing widespread destruction just north of Caracas. The government says more than 900 people have been killed and more than 3,000 injured. Thousands more are still missing. International search and rescue teams are arriving, but limited equipment and an overstretched health system have slowed the response. In some areas, residents are using their bare hands to dig for survivors. John Otis has just arrived in Caracas overnight. John, thanks so much for being with us.
8: Thanks for having me, Scott.
0: You have been to Caracas many times before. What were your first impressions as you came in this time?
8: Yeah, well, the fact is we had to drive in all the way from the Colombian border into Caracas, and that's quite telling because, you know, the international airport just outside of the city was badly damaged in the earthquake, and it remains closed, so we really had no other way to get here. And as for Caracas, many areas were spared, but parts of some neighborhoods, like Altamira, were devastated. Now, that's the sound of rescue workers using a chainsaw to cut a tunnel through the remains of this high-rise apartment building that collapsed. Nearby were piles of mangled rebar and a crushed car. For their part, many survivors of quake-damaged buildings are too scared to sleep indoors, and so they're camping in the Altamira Park. I saw one couple curled up in blankets, sleeping with their pet poodle next to a sculpture in the park. For me, this is an especially surreal sight. Altamira is this beautiful, upscale neighborhood. I've stayed here on previous reporting trips, and it's just really sad to see.
0: John, that critical window of 48 to 72 hours to find survivors is obviously closing. Aid is arriving from abroad and locally, but is it enough?
8: Well, while we were driving into Caracas, we passed convoy after convoy of aid trucks trying to get to the disaster zone. But one problem is that the government lacks heavy equipment like bulldozers and backhoes. That's partly why you see a lot of average folks taking matters into their own hands. One of them is Carlos Ramirez, a lawyer whose aunt and cousin were in that high rise that collapsed.
10: Desde ese día no he salido. Nada. Absolutamente nada.
8: So he's wearing a yellow helmet and gloves, and he's saying that he's been here for the past 3 days, helping to remove debris and also praying that his loved ones somehow survive.
0: John, what's the government's response been so far?
8: Acting President Delcy Rodriguez and her team appear to be doing what they can with very limited resources, but these limitations are also the government's own fault. Remember, Rodriguez took power after U.S. troops ousted President Nicolas Maduro back in January. And she was Maduro's vice president, as well as a big, big cheerleader for his authoritarian regime for many years. And that regime ended up strangling the country's democracy and badly mismanaging its economy. One reason there's a shortage of heavy equipment is because so many Venezuelan factories have shut down. Hospitals were defunded, and now they lack everything from antibiotics to, in some cases, even running water. Rescue workers and firefighters lack protective gear. So in the end, previous mistakes are making it a lot harder for the government to deal with this ongoing disaster.
0: John Otis in Caracas, thank you so much.
8: Thanks, Scott.
0: The stage was set in Statuary Hall in the U.S. Capitol this week. American flags, a desk adorned with the presidential seal. But President Trump canceled his signing of a major bipartisan housing bill, saying he refuses to sign it until the Senate passes the SAVE Act, which would tighten voting ID requirements. NPR senior contributor Ron Elving joins us. Ron, thanks so much for being with us.
24: Good to be with you, Scott.
0: How do you analyze the president's move here? Refusing to sign legislation aimed at making housing more affordable than trying to force the Senate to do what he wants on voter IDs.
1: It's hard to understand, Scott. Whether you're talking policy or politics, the country is increasingly distressed about the ordinary costs of living. Housing is among the biggest worries. So here's a bill supported by majorities in both parties, in both House and Senate. Signing it looks like a no-brainer. In baseball, it would be a hanging curveball begging for a trip to the bleachers. But instead, we get this dramatic last-minute cancellation. And what did it accomplish? Does it get Trump's bill on voting procedure the votes it needs in the Senate? Did it get him closer? Does it at least unite his party on the issue? No. It shows again that Trump is focused not on what the country needs and wants, but on his own agenda, especially his goal of changing how Americans vote. So instead of a feel-good moment and something for Republicans to run on this fall, Trump had to change the subject, talk once more about voter fraud, once again without offering any proof of actual voter fraud affecting actual election outcomes.
0: Three Democratic Socialist candidates won Democratic House primaries in New York this week, all supported by New York's Mayor Mamdani. President Trump spoke at length about this yesterday at the Faith and Freedom Coalition conference.
11: This is the greatest threat to our country since its founding, in my opinion, 250 years ago, what's happening right now. It's the greatest threat. People don't look at that. Well, oh, three people were elected. No, no, it's many more than three people.
0: Do you think this line of attack is going to appeal to voters across the country?
1: It will appeal to those who, in 2026, continue to think communist encroachment is the biggest problem Americans face in their daily lives. And while that view is far less prevalent than it was when Trump was young in the 1950s and 60s, there are people who still talk about the global communist conspiracy as though nothing had happened in the five decades since.
0: John Bolton, of course, President Trump's former national security advisor, who became an ardent critic, pled guilty yesterday to mishandling classified information. He is one name on an extensive list of the president's adversaries that have been targeted by the Justice Department. What's your reaction?
1: It seems clear Bolton broke the law with his notations from classified documents, just notations from documents, although there is no evidence he did this to serve the cause of some foreign power. It was wrong. It gave Trump a powerful weapon to use against a man who was a longtime hero to conservatives and defense hawks before he spent some time inside the first Trump White House and emerged as a whistleblowing critic.
0: Finally, Ron, you know who's back in the news? Richard Nixon, kind of. Vice President Vance, speaking at Nixon's Presidential Library in California this week, said that Watergate would be, quote, like a 12-hour news story if it happened now. He said the deep state took down Richard Nixon. I wonder if that's how you recall Watergate.
1: J.D. Vance is 41, so he missed the reality of Watergate by a decade. But there are lots of us who remember the Nixon era from experience. Watergate was a case of bipartisan resistance to criminal acts committed by a president, elements of his staff, and his reelection campaign. The acts were exposed by news reporting, first in a trickle and then in a torrent. And with the House poised to impeach Nixon in 1974, a contingent of Republican senators, led by the legendary conservative Barry Goldwater, told Nixon in the White House he would be removed from office, prompting Nixon to resign. If J.D. Vance thinks all of that, a matter of that magnitude wouldn't matter in today's Washington, we'd all better hope he is wrong.
0: NPR's Ron Elving, thanks so much.
1: Thank you, Scott.
0: Soccer fans visiting the U.S. for World Cup matches seem to be delighted by American friendliness and dazzled by the way our highways roll from skyscrapers into wide open spaces, abounding with monster trucks, big box stores, big gulp drinks, central air conditioning, and ranch dressing. Elsa Thora, a visitor from Sweden, wrote in what's become a widely quoted post on X, "Europe, we need ranch ASAP." Hidden Valley had already hired six ranch ambassadors this summer to spread the gospel on the other side of the Atlantic. Then World Cup soccer brought more than a million international fans to the heart of ranch country. The TSA cautioned on Instagram, if you're visiting for a very large sporting event and you happen to discover ranch while you are here, please pack it in your checked bag on the way home. I am not a fan of ranch dressing. I think it tastes like creamy, curdled pillow stuffing. But I am outnumbered. In 2024, ranch eclipsed ketchup to become the nation's top-selling condiment. The food industry research firm Data Central says 75% of Americans like or love ranch dressing. These days, it's hard to imagine 75% of Americans agreeing they like puppies. As it happens, ranch dressing has a distinctly American creation story. In 1949, a Nebraska plumbing contractor named Steve Henson was working in Anchorage, Alaska, and concocted a salad dressing out of buttermilk, mayonnaise, and herbs to help feed his crew on remote job sites. A few years later, Henson and his wife bought a California dude ranch, which they called the Hidden Valley Ranch, and served their dressing at their restaurant. Guests loved it. Then Henson started selling packets of his seasoning mixed by mail. The dude ranch went under, but ranch flavor was just getting started. Today, hundreds of companies produce ranch-style dressings and dips, and ranch flavor has become infused into popcorn, taco shells, ice cream, and even a lip balm that sold out in hours. You can have a ranch fountain at your wedding or bat mitzvah. Glub, glub, glub. Maybe World Cup visitors' passion for America's favorite condiment has reawakened some national pride here. Steve Henson didn't need to be a Michelin-starred chef or culinary scientist to change people's tastes. He was a journeyman plumbing contractor giving a treat to friends, and now, much of the world.

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3: 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Stick around for the treatment with Elvis Mitchell. Catch him at a new time after 9:30. And then there's Good Food with Evan Kleiman. It's 7:19.
4: I'm Windsor Johnston with these headlines. Bahrain's foreign ministry is strongly condemning what it calls an Iranian drone attack on the kingdom early today. The ministry accused Tehran of undermining regional peace efforts. Iran has not issued a response. Emergency crews in Venezuela are entering a critical search and rescue phase after this week's devastating earthquakes. Authorities say more than 900 people have died. Emergency crews in parts of the western U.S. are preparing for another day of extreme wildfire conditions. The Cottonwood Fire in southern Utah continues to burn across thousands of acres. Red flag warnings remain in effect for many western states. I'm Windsor Johnston, NPR News in Washington.

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1: This is Weekend Edition from NPR News. I'm Scott Simon. This week, the U.S. Supreme Court gave the Trump administration a green light to extend its immigration crackdown to hundreds of thousands of people from Haiti and Syria who've been living in the U.S. legally for years. The White House hailed the decision as a correction long overdue. But for employers who depend on those foreign-born workers to staff nursing homes, meatpacking plants, and factories, it could be a problem, as NPR's Scott Horsley reports.
2: The High Court's conservative majority gave the Trump administration wide latitude to cancel what's known as temporary protected status, which has allowed more than 300,000 Haitians to live and work in the U.S. since a deadly earthquake struck the island in 2010. A White House spokeswoman called the decision a tremendous win and stressed the status was always meant to be temporary, not a path to permanent residency. But over the years, Haitians have become an important part of the U.S. workforce. About 30% work in nursing homes, as home health aides, or delivering other kinds of care to seniors. Katie Smith Sloan, who represents thousands of senior care organizations, says it will leave a huge hole if those workers are forced to leave the country.
3: They are the backbone, and they are wonderful, wonderful workers that have developed deep, deep relationships with residents. It's just horrifying to think about what the world is going to be like for our members and for older adults and families without these workers.
2: Smith Sloan says there have never been enough native-born workers willing to provide that kind of care, at least not at the existing wages. If foreign-born workers are sent away, she says more of the caregiving responsibility will fall to family members, or in some cases, more costly hospital stays.
3: We'll see nursing homes closing beds, maybe closing down wings, maybe closing altogether, but just won't be able to accommodate as many people as they could in the past if they don't have a workforce.
2: Haitian immigrants have also been filling key jobs in hotels, food processing businesses, and manufacturing plants. Jamie McGregor, who runs a factory in Springfield, Ohio, told NPR 2 years ago Haitians made up more than 10% of his workforce.
4: The fact of the matter is, without the Haitian associates that we have, we had trouble filling these positions.
2: While the case before the High Court involved people from Haiti and Syria, the effects of the decision are much broader. Temporary protected status has been granted to some 1.3 million immigrants from more than a dozen countries, including Venezuela and Ukraine. The Trump administration has tried to end all of those protections as they come up for renewal. That consistency is one reason the court's majority rejected a claim that the White House approach is racist and therefore unconstitutional. Racist or not, Rebecca Shee, who heads a coalition of American employers that rely on immigrant labor, says the administration's move is very destabilizing.
5: These are vetted immigrants who arrive through legal pathways and hold valid legal work authorizations, many for over a decade. Now, overnight, they faced forced removal from their communities, from the workforce. And these are ties that they have spent years building.
2: The crackdown on temporary protected status is just one part of the administration's broader effort to sharply curtail both legal and illegal immigration. The White House argues that'll free up more jobs for U.S.-born workers, but so far, evidence points in the opposite direction. Two separate studies by economists at the Brookings Institution and the University of Colorado have found that aggressive efforts to deport immigrants often result in American workers losing jobs as well. If a short-staffed nursing home has to scale back or shut down, for example, some U.S. workers may also be laid off. Other businesses may suffer collateral damage when their immigrant customers are deported or too scared to go out shopping. Aaron Sojourner, who's with the Upjohn Institute for Employment Research, says the administration's efforts could backfire.
6: Bulldozing paths by which generations of people have contributed to the American dream, it's very self-defeating.
2: The House voted this spring to extend temporary protected status for Haitians past the end of President Trump's term in office. That measure has not gotten a vote in the Senate, though, and if it were to pass, Trump has threatened to veto. Scott Horsley, NPR News, Washington.
1: The Texas State Board of Education approved a required student reading list yesterday. It includes Bible passages along with classics by writers like Shakespeare. Trustees also rewrote a social studies curriculum to include biblical influences and a stronger focus on the U.S. and Texas. Bill Zeeble with member station KERA in Dallas joins us. Bill, thanks for being with us.
7: Good morning.
1: What's behind this decision?
7: Well, for years, the state basically has been rewriting its Texas essential knowledge and skills, what officials here call the TEKS. That's for social studies and for changing which books Texans have to read in school. Yesterday, the board made it official by approving the social studies requirements. They take Texas and U.S. exceptionalism perspective. So there's less of a world history and less about cultures and more of a focus on patriotism and the state's history here. As for the reading list, it adds at least one Bible passage for every grade. So passages like the Prodigal Son or Psalm 23.
1: Now, of course, Bible passages have officially been kept out of school curricula across the country for years to honor the idea of separating church and state. This is a big change, isn't it?
7: Yeah, I mean, I'm reading that it's a first. Those who favor the Bible passages say in part, it basically follows recent state law that called for their inclusion and that the First Amendment lets you mention religion in schools as long as you don't make that religion official. The majority of the 15 elected board members say Christianity was key to the founding of this state and the country. Brandon Hall is one of the board members. He's also a minister.
8: America and Texas have been a Christian nation and a Christian state forever. Of course, there are other faiths that are represented, but they've had a minimal impact.
1: Bill, I gather nearly 500 people signed up to address the board about these changes. I'm going to guess a lot of them disagreed.
7: A lot of them agreed, but yes, hundreds disagreed. They signed up to oppose the biblical passages and changes to the social studies curriculum. They said it ignores other religions and it pushes Christianity over Islam, Judaism, other faiths, and those who don't believe in God at all. Rabbi Joshua Fitzler, he told the board there's a difference between teaching religion and teaching about religion.
9: My fourth grader would have to read three religious texts. All three center on Christian messages of faith and theology to which my family does not ascribe.
7: Fitzler said using Christian passages and the reading requirements puts teachers in a really tough spot, and he basically wasn't alone.
1: What happens next?
7: Well, the board approved the required reading list. Changes to social studies and history for grades K through 8 were approved. Most of the work for high school has been put off until the board meets again in September. The changes are scheduled to start in 2030, 2031, that school year. So that gives publishers time to make their changes.
1: Bill Zeeble out of KERA in Dallas, thanks so much.
7: It's been a pleasure.
1: There are about as many ways to cook a hot dog as there are cooks. Chef Kenji Lopez-Alt has a few tips for getting the juiciest, snappiest, most flavorful hot dog.
10: I think sort of low and slow is always a good idea with any kind
11: That's
10: of sausages.
11: That's totally the opposite of the way I make my hot dogs, hot and fast and burnt.
1: And tomorrow on Weekend Edition Sunday, a You Should Try is a microwave, a hot grill, an air fryer, and a slow cooker.
11: Looks can be deceiving. I thought this one was going to be nasty.
1: Anything for a perfect hot dog. Tune in or tell your smart speaker to play NPR or your member station by name. China's northeast region borders Russia, Siberia, and North Korea. It's a cold, vast area known for its gritty industrial history. But now the northeast is also the source of some of the country's most popular music and culture, and it's come to represent both nostalgia for China's past and apprehension for the country's economic future. NPR's Emily Fang brings us this story.
12: China's northeast, or Dongbei, as it's called in Mandarin, looms large in the Chinese cultural imagination. immortalized by documentaries like this one from 2002 called West of the Tracks about Dongbei. It's full of scenes of coal-lugging trains, smokestacks, and smelting factories. Dongbei was glorified as China's Rust Belt, producing model factory workers and war heroes, lauded for holding off advancing American-led forces during the Korean War. But the region has fallen on harder times, says Tony Hao, a U.S.-based translator of Dongbei literature whose family lived in Dongbei during its boom years, the 70s and 80s.
13: Back then, people working for state factories were able to work for a decent amount and also get a comfortable living situation.
12: But starting in the late 1990s, he says tens of millions of state factory workers were laid off.
13: Good education, good health care, and all of that collapsed.
12: Dongbei shrunk in population as people moved away. Property prices in places cratered. But over the last decade, its creative influence has only grown, with a large number of popular rappers like this one named Dongbaoshi. As well as prominent writers and filmmakers hailing from Dongbei. Dongbaoshi went on a talk show called The Roast in 2018 and half-jokingly dubbed this phenomenon the Dongbei Renaissance, a topic now studied by academics both in and out of China and which has inspired podcasts and themed comedy clubs. Dongbei was the engine of modern China, says Dongbei native Chen Dong. Chen is one of the founders of a fan club in the Dongbei city of Shenyang, which gets together to study this slapstick television show called Ma Da Shuai. A cult classic of the 2000s, whose bumbling Dongbei bumpkin and the big city character struck a chord in a China that was then urbanizing. And the show's main actor, Zhao Benshan, has been a household name in China since the 90s because of his distinctive, earthy Dongbei accent. Zhao launched jokes that probed at rural-urban divides and referenced stereotypes of Dongbei people as brash and direct.
14: There's a lot of comedy writers and sketch comedy people that come out of Dongbei.
12: That's Jesse Appel. He's an American comedian and a longtime student of Chinese comedy. And he says many Chinese comedians have been inspired by Dongbei's saucy comedy styles, all delivered in the Dongbei dialect, which adds a blustery, sometimes corn liquor-infused touch.
14: There's a bunch of Dongbei video sketch channels on social media where there'll be just this girl and she looks cute, but then she'll take some sort of bottle and smash it against a second bottle and open both of them and swirl it around and chug the whole bottle.
12: But the Dongbei aesthetic can also be dark. A whole genre of true crime Dongbei noir has blossomed, tapping into the region's reputation for corruption and violent crime. As epitomized by this TV show, The Long Season, a 1990s period drama about a gruesome dismemberment at a state steel factory. It is one of the most watched shows in the last 3 years in China, and based off a short story by one of the most famous Dongbei writers, Ban Yu. Researcher Shi Qi Lin specializes in Dongbei literature at Cornell University, and she studies Ban Yu's writings and many others. She detects not just nostalgia, but a shift in recent years to using Dongbei films and stories as a way to make sense of the future.
15: I actually always say Dongbei is the future of the world. People are really catching up on this consciousness. What happened in the 90s Dongbei is what's happening in the current moment for a lot of Chinese workers, American workers, with mass layoffs going on, right? The kind of economic prosperity and stability that they projected was no longer there.
12: But another Dongbei writer, Shuang Xuetao, tells NPR there's also magic to be found in the region. He's one of China's most translated writers, and in his dreamy, sometimes surreal stories, many of which take place in Dongbei, he says, he writes about individuals who achieve impossible things despite the circumstances they have been dealt. And his message is that any person, including those in Dongbei, can find the will to change their lives. Emily Fang, NPR News.

0: and you're listening to Weekend Edition from NPR News. If you attend a wedding this summer, you may see the couple join hands in front of not a priest, pastor, or rabbi, but a friend. Most weddings are performed by amateurs now, a generational preference that's led to a lot of online ordinations and crash courses in public speaking. NPR's Diana Douglas had some advice.
1: Dearly beloved, we are gathered here today to love and support you if someone asks you to officiate their wedding, because there's a good chance that it's going to happen. Esther Lee, editorial director of the wedding website The Knot, has found that 67% of couples get married by a friend rather than professional clergy. The share has more than doubled since 2009.
2: Gen Z culture is really infiltrating the wedding industry, and they just do not do things in a standard traditional way. And they are scrutinizing every aspect of the wedding day in a sense of like, how do I make this speak to my story?
1: As people trade traditional wedding vows for personalized weddings, friends and family are filling all kinds of roles. And the wedding officiant is a big one.
2: Take the role seriously and put a lot of hours and thought into how the ceremony will go. Don't wing it. You can't wing it.
1: First of all, weddings have a lot of stage directions, and the officiant is in charge. Shelby Wax, a weddings editor at Vogue, says everyone is looking to the officiant for what to do.
3: Part of this is the proceedings of having everyone please be seated at a certain time. I've been at a wedding where we have stood up too long because an officiant forgot to say that.
1: She suggests that officiants keep the proceedings moving without making too many jokes or doing anything to draw attention away from the couple. Ask them ahead of time for their vision of the ceremony and how long they want the ceremony to last.
3: Give yourself at least over a month before the wedding so you can have time to prepare, to practice. Especially if you're speaking in front of a lot of people, you don't want to have nerves. And if it's in your body more, it's going to be more comfortable.
1: And if you can't do it, bow out right now.
3: If you're just not feeling it and you just don't maybe have the time to prep the script and all those things, maybe that's something where you can back out of it. But, you know, if I was asked, I would absolutely make the time to do it.
1: It's pretty easy, legally, to marry a couple. You may have to sign and mail some papers to register the marriage, depending on the state. But the administrative hassles are worth getting to play a starring role in a wedding.
4: I do feel that magic and that hope, similar to a child being born and thinking of the potential in the life that that couple may live together.
1: Alisa Allred-Mercer has officiated the weddings of a brother, two nieces, a nephew, and many, many others near Salt Lake City.
4: Each time that I am able to perform a wedding, I think that is possibly the greatest thing that I'm able to give, is to pour out my hope and my faith in their relationship to them.
1: Mercer has one final piece of advice. After you pronounce the couple married and tell them to kiss, get out of the picture.
4: They do not want you in that photo. They want a photo of the two of them. So that is one of your big jobs, is to step out of the way.
1: The Knot estimates that more than 2 million couples will get married this year. And we're not even halfway through wedding season. So if you find yourself sitting at a wedding this summer, maybe offer your silent wishes and prayers, not just for the couple, but for the officiant too. Diana Douglas, NPR News.
0: And all great events have theme music. Ours is written by B.J. Lederman. This is NPR News.
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5: I'm Windsor Johnston with these headlines. Emergency crews continue searching through the rubble in northern Venezuela after two powerful earthquakes struck the country this week. The death toll stands at more than 900. The IDF says Israel conducted a strike against Lebanon this morning, just a day after Secretary of State Marco Rubio unveiled a new framework designed to reduce tensions between the two sides. The agreement calls for closer security coordination. Europe's record-breaking heat wave is starting to ease in parts of France and the UK, but dangerous temperatures are spreading east. Germany and Poland are expected to see temperatures top 100 degrees this weekend, while parts of Italy could reach 102. I'm Windsor Johnston, NPR News in Washington.
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0: This is Weekend Edition from NPR News. I'm Scott Simon. 150 years ago this week, Lieutenant Colonel George Armstrong Custer launched an attack on an encampment of Native tribes in what is now Montana. Often called Custer's last stand, the Battle of Little Bighorn was a decisive victory for Plains tribes. It was also a significant moment in the nation's history as the U.S. government moved to force indigenous peoples onto reservations. NPR's Caden Mills takes us to the site of that historic battle.
8: Much like their ancestors did 150 years ago, members and descendants of over a dozen tribes charged on horseback onto the historic battlefield. They race across the dry landscape, kicking up clouds of dust before circling at the top of a hill at Little Bighorn Battlefield National Monument. It looks like a scene from 1876, except in addition to headdresses and war paint, many of the riders are also wearing tank tops and t-shirts, and they pose for pictures in front of the crowds that have gathered here. The riders are also carrying the flags of their numerous tribal nations in a show of unity. The same unity that led to Custer's demise in what many Native people call the Battle of Greasy Grass.
9: And we're ready to charge until Custer and them came and tried to sneak attack us.
8: That's 18-year-old Champion Marquez.
9: We like fought back and basically beat them. Kind of like the Avatar movie.
8: He's Cheyenne, and he's been volunteering here this week, working security, helping elders, and setting up teepees. Plus, learning a lot more about this battle than he has in school.
9: I learned that we just fought them. I didn't know that we actually like gathered up as a tribe like of 2,000 people and then we fought.
8: When Custer and his troops were tasked with dealing with, quote, hostile Indians, they thought disbanding the camp would be easy.
10: It was the biggest victory that our people had against the United States government.
8: That's Christopher Eagle Bear. He's Sechonga Lakota of the Rosebud Sioux tribe. He said the allied tribes hoped this would be the final blow to the U.S. military, and that the government would leave them alone.
10: They realized that they couldn't destroy us head on. So after that, they did the next best thing that you could do to tear apart a nation, and that was take away the children.
8: Just 3 years later, the first federal Indian boarding school opened in Pennsylvania. Hundreds more followed, beginning a century of abuse that attempted to erase Native ways of life.
10: A couple of my grandfathers, my grandmothers, my uncles and aunties, they were all products of boarding schools. And over the course of that, we lost one thing. And that was our identity, that was our spirit.
8: Eagle Bear is here today with his grandfather, reclaiming that identity. Together, they're the main event organizers for their tribe's camp, where they're surrounded by the sounds of drumming and kids playing traditional games like lacrosse.
11: We've been planning this for roughly 8 months now, so it's very heartwarming to see everyone that actually showed up and that's here.
8: That's Ashlyn Boneshirt. She and her friend, Myla Gabriel, are both 18 and members of the Sechonga Youth Council.
12: You know, this is us telling people we're still here, you know, and we're proud and we're not just, you know, hiding.
8: They're here with Dominique Harris. She's the Youth Council's project coordinator.
13: The fact that they're so young and they're here now, it just gives them the perfect opportunity and space to learn about the history of this battle, why it's important to our people, and the effect that it has on us to this day.
8: As we walk through the encampment, we weave between tall canvas teepees that stretch to greet Montana's big sky. That's when we meet Gabby Strong. She's Sisseton Wahpeton and Midwakaton.
14: This camp is full of youth and young people. I think one of the important messages here is this is a commemoration of a victory from 150 years ago, but our victories are still possible today.
8: As important as it is for the young people to be here, Christopher Eagle Bear says he's grateful that his grandfather can be here too, surrounded by a new generation learning and celebrating their cultures.
10: I wanted my grandpa to see this before he made his journey, so that whenever he goes to the spirit world, he'll be able to tell all those leaders like Crazy Horse and Sitting Bull that we're still here and you guys did a great job.
8: Eagle Bear says he feels a duty to set that same example for future generations. Caden Mills, NPR News, Crow Agency, Montana.
0: Mary Beard was about 5 years old when her mother took her to the British Museum and they saw a 4,000-year-old piece of bread in a display case. Curator noticed that young Mary had to jump up to see it, so he opened the case, took out the bread, and held it out for her to see. And that set off a career studying ancient Greek and Rome for Mary Beard, professor at Cambridge and the Royal Academy, classics editor of the Times Literary Supplement.

0: continue to have this fascination with the ancient world, Greeks, Romans, Caesars, Sophocles, and worlds more. Mary Beard joins us now from Cambridge in the UK. Thanks so very much for being with us.
1: It's great to be with you.
0: What do you think got stirred up in you that day that you saw this bread excavated from the ancient kingdom of Thebes?
1: Partly it was that sheer amazement, that wonderment, that I could be allowed to get so close to something that was both so impossibly old and also amazingly ordinary. We'd been on the same trip to see the Egyptian mummies, which kind of every curious five-year-old, I think, wants to see. But this ordinary piece of bread just hit the spot for me, even more than the mummies.
0: And yet, you say in this book you don't love the Greeks and Romans any more than virologists love viruses.
1: No, I don't love them. You know, I think in all kinds of ways. They are vicious, brutal people I don't want to replicate. But they are unfailingly interesting. What they write is really interesting, even when I don't agree with it.
0: Got to say, one of my favorite sections is when you talk about a graffiti next to a lavatory in the ruins of Herculaneum, destroyed by a volcano. Maybe I should ask you, the distinguished scholar, to repeat what it says.
1: Well, what is it? It's in very simple Latin. This is some graffiti which must have been written just a few days before the eruption destroyed the town of Herculaneum, which is kind of Pompeii's twin sister town. And then it says, what did he do? Hic cacavit bene. Now, I have to say, I'm sorry, there is no other way of translating hic cacavit bene than had a good crap here. He's boasting, really, boasting about his bowel movements. Now, at that point, you think, I feel quite close to that world.
0: There's also a baby's cradle nearby, isn't there?
1: A wooden cradle. And in this cradle, there was the skeleton of a little baby, and the little baby was sleeping, resting, and a pretty cynical, hard-hearted person touching that cradle and knowing that it didn't survive. That's tear-jerking for me.
0: You write at one point, the Greeks and Romans have never stopped staring us in the face. How so?
1: I'm sure that there is not a day since 19 BCE, when the poet Virgil died, when someone has not been reading his great epic poem, the Aeneid, telling the story of the foundation of Rome. So I think, you know, you can't really go out in the world and avoid the Greeks and Romans. I mean, look, we're all expecting Christopher Nolan's movie soon. It's adapting a book that was composed almost 3,000 years ago. You can't ignore them. You know, they are there. You read James Joyce's Ulysses. He couldn't have done that without the Odyssey. You look at the Coen brothers' Oh, Brother, Where Art Thou? Right? You can't do that without the Odyssey. We might not like the ancient world. I don't think I like it very much. But we can't just ignore it, or we have an impoverished view of our own culture if we try to ignore it.
0: How do you meet the argument, which you hear nowadays, that the classical world is nothing like the world right now? They were the embodiment of imperialism, privilege, and exclusion, and they're nothing to learn from.
1: They are that, but I think there are some aspects about the modern world which replicate that. I've never wanted to say that the classical world offers us ready-made lessons to solve our own problems. But whatever I morally think about some of the things that the ancient world in general stood for, I do know that the ancient writers faced the same kinds of problems that we face.
0: Given your status as a classicist, are you often asked to weigh in on current leadership all over the world?
1: I am. The commonest question I get from journalists

0: journalists is, which Roman emperor is Donald Trump most like? And I don't think there's much point, actually, in comparing any modern political figure to any single Roman emperor. You know, Donald Trump is not like Nero. Sorry, everybody, he's not. You can see in the way that power operates in the modern world, and the way populist power operates, the way autocrats or would-be autocrats operate, you can see some of the structures of that back in antiquity. And, you know, one thing would be leaders' heads on the coins goes back to Julius Caesar. Autocratic leaders want to see their heads on the currency. In Britain, we're very used to our monarchs being on the currency. But Julius Caesar was the first person to do this, and he didn't come to a happy end.
1: Mary Beard, her new book, Talking Classics. Thank you so much for being with us.
0: Scott, thank you. It's been a great pleasure.
1: Oliver Tree died earlier this month. The singer was known for viral stunts and creating characters like Turbo, Shawnee Bravo, and Cornelius Cummings, along with his garish clothing and outlandish hairstyles. He wore bowl cuts, bobs, mullets, sometimes all three. One of his biggest, most energetic hits was Miss You.

0: Oliver Tree was on what he called the world's first world tour, with dates set for all seven continents, when he died in a helicopter crash in Brazil. He was just 32 years old. We spoke with Oliver Tree in 2023 for his record, Alone in a Crowd, and asked about his music video for his song Bounce. It featured sober, gray, Soviet-style buildings with sharp edges and wild gangs of paparazzi.
1: For me, this album was made at a time where I experienced a pretty unique thing, which was having viral success and experiencing fame, which I went from having in 2 months zero followers on TikTok to 10 million. And in that process, I became incredibly lonely. I felt isolated, Rapunzel. It wasn't actually a really healthy experience. Whether it's tons of praise or tons of negativity, there's nothing healthy about that for the psyche. But in the visual context, basically that video expresses that people are all want a piece of you. They're grabbing at you. They all just want something from you. And recognizing, you know, maybe it wasn't really what you thought it was gonna be. Everything has a price, and for me, my dream is to inspire people, and everything has a cost, so you can't really expect anything different.
0: And that's where the song Strangers comes in?
1: Yeah, that song specifically explores that.

especially as a guy who goes on stage and plays shows for sometimes, you know, 30, 40,000 people at a time, still walking off that stage feeling lonelier than you can imagine. But on the other side of it, it's such a beautiful thing when these people join together and maybe they're filming on their phones, but a lot of times they're removed out of that and they get a second to really live and be present, to be able to have moments that everyone is unified. And those moments in the show where I take out the music and it's just the crowd singing and they're the show. I'm no longer even doing anything. And that is such a beautiful moment.

0: Is there a message that you would like people to take from your work now? Something we need to hear?
1: My goal is to just show people how to be themselves, how to embrace their imperfections and lean into it and be the best version of ourselves and be able to, like, through the process of this album, I've become, you know, fully sober. It's been 3 years of being sober and learning how to love yourself, you know? That's the thing, is like, we have so much anger in this world, and a lot of times people are just very unhappy with themselves and then they take that out on others. So much of my goal is to be able to learn how to love myself and try to show people how to love themselves.
2: Where do we go in the end? Gone with the wind and never seen again.
0: Oliver Tree, from our interview in 2023. The musician died earlier this month. According to a post on his Instagram page, Oliver Tree's legacy will live on through his foundation endowment named Dr. Oliver Tree's Extremely Epic Grant for Baby Geniuses. Post continues, this is something that Oliver had put together before his passing, written in his will. We will make sure his wish comes to fruition so that more joy, love, and art can be spread into the world. That was his final wish. This is Weekend Edition from NPR News. I'm Scott Simon.
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4: President Trump's ambitious goal to start up new nuclear reactors is becoming reality a little over a year after he first made the announcement.
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4: But getting the reactors built this quickly comes at a cost. 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
7: Not everybody arrived in L.A. 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
0: From NPR News in Washington, D.C., this is Weekend Edition. I'm Scott Simon. This hour, the war in Ukraine after drone strikes deep into Russia, and later an aid worker in Venezuela, Scott Eastwood on his new World War II drama, and then George Washington.
9: The fact that we have a government by the people, for the people, is really absolutely astounding, and we just need to make sure that we inform the populace that they are in fact in charge.
0: And that is really a George Washington interpreter. America's 250th anniversary is boom time for actors in powdered wigs playing the man on the dollar bill. First, our newscast at Saturday, June 27, 2026.
10: Live from NPR News in Washington, I'm Nora Rahm. International search and rescue teams are arriving in Venezuela after two powerful earthquakes hit Wednesday night. More than 900 people died and tens of thousands are reported missing. Rescue efforts are hampered by a lack of resources. John Otis reports from Caracas.
11: While we were driving into Caracas, we passed convoy after convoy of aid trucks trying to get to the disaster zone. But one problem is that the government lacks heavy equipment like bulldozers and backhoes. That's partly why you see a lot of average folks taking matters into their own hands.
10: John Otis reporting. Bahrain's foreign ministry said today Bahrain was hit by a number of Iranian drones, calling it an attack on its sovereignty. The strikes appeared to be in retaliation for U.S. drone strikes on multiple sites in Iran last night, after Iranian drones attacked a ship trying to pass through the Strait of Hormuz. Separately, the British military reported another ship in the strait was struck by a projectile today. Police in China say a small aircraft crashed into the tallest building in Beijing yesterday. Authorities say the pilot was killed and 13 others on the ground were injured. NPR's Jennifer Peck reports.
12: A few blocks from the skyscraper, the damage is still visible.
13: I'm on the east side of the building, and even from this distance, I can see a big rectangle of windows are missing.
12: Videos showing debris falling from the tower after impact have been scrubbed from Chinese social media. Police barricades still surround the building. The small aircraft is believed to have flown in from the outskirts of Beijing. Two private flying clubs from that area tell NPR they've received official notice. All planes in the area are grounded until further notice. Beijing has some of the most heavily guarded airspace, yet the incident took place just 6 miles from President Xi Jinping's compound at Zhongnanhai. Jennifer Pak, NPR News, Beijing.
10: Some former NOAA employees and volunteers have launched a new climate data website to replace one taken offline last year by the Trump administration. NPR's Scott Newman has more.
14: Until a year ago, climate.gov was a go-to resource for scientists, educators, farmers, and the general public to access climate data and analysis. But at the height of the DOGE cutbacks last year, it was shut down and the NOAA personnel who maintained it fired. The administration said the information was moved to other parts of the agency's website. But now three of those fired employees have created climate.us, a clone of the site to ensure that access to the information is maintained. Rebecca Lindsay heads the effort.
15: I think this information is too important and it should remain in a protected place.
14: Lindsay says the goal is to maintain current data and easily understood analysis. Scott Newman, NPR News.
10: You're listening to NPR News in Washington. The European heat wave continues. Record-high temperatures have been recorded in Britain, France, Switzerland, and Germany. Hospitals have been treating thousands of patients for heat-related conditions. Germany's Meteorological Service has issued extreme heat warnings for nearly all the country today. The most extreme heat is expected to ease over the weekend. Scientists say climate change is causing more frequent and more intense weather. The small West African nation of Cape Verde has defied expectations and advanced to the knockout stage of the FIFA World Cup. This is drawing cheers in southern New England, home to one of the country's largest Cape Verde communities. Chris Polanski from Connecticut Public reports.
16: The Cape Verdean Association of Bridgeport, Connecticut erupted as the crowd realized their team would be moving on after its draw with Saudi Arabia. Between hugs and high fives, fan Tony DePina said he could hardly believe it.
17: So to see us, being out there succeeding and be able to show the world that we may not have a lot of resources, but we have a lot of heart. And to be able to compete in the big stage, it's been tremendous for us, you know?
16: Cape Verde's next winner-go-home match will be against reigning World Cup champs Argentina. DePina says he and his fellow fans have faith that the team can continue to surprise. For NPR News, I'm Chris Polanski in Bridgeport, Connecticut.
10: Team USA plays Bosnia-Herzegovina in the first stage of the knockout round. The match is Wednesday, July 1st, at 8 p.m. Eastern Time in San Francisco. I'm Nora Rahm, NPR News in Washington.
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0: This is Weekend Edition from NPR News. I'm Scott Simon. Thank you for being with us. The world's attention has been gripped by the war in Iran, but the conflict in Ukraine continues. Ukraine has carried out a series of dramatic drone strikes recently that have reached deep into Russian territory, including Moscow. Could it be a sign that Kyiv is gaining some advantage in the conflict? We're joined now by Phillips O'Brien, Professor of Strategic Studies at St. Andrews University in Scotland. Professor, thanks so much for being with us.
1: Glad to be here. Thanks for having me, Scott.
0: How's the nature of the war changed in recent months?
1: Well, in some ways, you know, on the battlefield, when you look at the line, that hasn't changed much at all. But that is obscuring the fact that what is happening when it comes to longer and medium range strike has seen the Ukrainians improve what they're doing and the Russians sort of unable to do more. So when you talk about long range strike and that strike into Russia, quite far into Russia in some ways, we're talking over 1,000 miles into Russia at times, the Ukrainians have had much greater success this year than last year. And they are targeting some very important economic sites, those that deal with oil production, oil refinement, more recently, electronic sites which make advanced components for missiles. So we can see the Ukrainians doing things they couldn't do before, and they're having real strategic effect that Russia's having a significant gas shortage right now in many regions in the country. So that's long-range strike. In medium-range strike, the Ukrainians are doing things they couldn't do before, and the best example of that is they are isolating the peninsula of Crimea, which is occupied part of Ukraine. And they're making it very difficult for the Russians to get anything in and out of Crimea. And much of the population's actually trying to get out. So we can see the Ukrainians doing these things they couldn't do before.
0: Well, could these marks of success for the Ukrainian war effort change Vladimir Putin's calculations and the public support he's had for the war?
1: Well, certainly. It is a dictatorship, so we have to be very careful about talking about Russian public opinion mattering. However, it has shattered the myth that Putin tried to get across to his population about the war, that what the Russian government was telling the people, particularly in the two major cities, Moscow and St. Petersburg, which have a very large percentage of the Russian population, they were saying, everything's going fine, we're winning, your lifestyle's going to be unaffected, you'll still be able to get all the consumer goods you want, so let me fight the war, let me win the war, and you can celebrate. That narrative's gone. I mean, Russia is, Moscow and St. Petersburg are getting hit now. Targets and the Moscow refinery was hit the other day. So it's sort of the old narrative under which Putin was operating is gone. And that is very worrying to any dictatorial system, which is based on the idea that we are strong and successful. So that has to make for some very uncomfortable thinking among Putin's inner circles and those that are watching it. We just have to be very careful not to think, oh, there will be a popular uprising. That's a lot to ask for.
0: But you're suggesting maybe people in Putin's inner circle could have a change of mind?
1: Well, one would think, I mean, that Putin's grand bargain that he's had for many people is, let me run the military, the foreign policy, let me make Russia great power, I'll keep you happy, give you money, or the Russian people will get what they want, and let me play the ruler. If he can't guarantee the Russian people the material success that he's wanted to give them or said he could give them, and he can't guarantee the oligarchs and those around him the billions of dollars he's made sure they've gotten, that sort of destroys his old idea of ruling, why he was in power. And so those who are sitting around him, by the way, must be getting very uncomfortable looking at this war going this way. I mean, this is not a success. This is a failure, a strategic failure for Russia. The Russian people are now understanding that. And therefore, being associated with that regime and being associated with its policies is going to be problematic.
0: What about U.S. support for Ukraine? How would you characterize that now?
1: There is no U.S. support for Ukraine. The United States is not giving Ukraine any aid. It stopped giving Ukraine aid almost immediately when Donald Trump became president. They've sold a very small amount to Europe for the Europeans at full price to hand to Ukraine, though the Iran war means there's almost none of that left anyway. And the United States has actually been an agent of Putin in negotiations with the Ukrainians. So the United States government spent most of 2025 trying to bully the Ukrainians into giving up territory and people.
0: Well, in the minute we have left, Europeans have stepped up, at least rhetorically. What real difference does that make?
1: Well, it's made a lot. They've stepped up with money, too. I mean, the Europeans don't have all the weapons the Ukrainians need. There are certain weapons, such as the American Patriot system, the Europeans don't have. But what has happened is, as the United States has left Ukraine and really is giving it no aid whatsoever, the Europeans have stepped up with money and weapons to try and fill up the gap. Now, they can't replace the United States, but they certainly have helped. And more importantly, with the United States not able to influence Ukraine the way it has, the Europeans have not restrained Ukraine from making the long-range strike into Russia that the United States did not like them doing.
0: Phillips O'Brien, professor at St. Andrews University in Scotland, thank you so much for joining us.
1: Thank you for having me.
0: For months and even years, President Trump has complained that lawmakers in Congress do not take election security seriously. And this week, he refused to sign a bipartisan plan to bring down housing costs because of it. The standoff centers on a bill called the Save America Act. We're going to bring in NPR voting correspondent Miles Parks right now. Miles, thanks for being with us.
2: Hey, good morning, Scott.
0: So the Save Act, as it's called, is not new. The president mentioned it in this year's State of the Union in February. Falsely accusing Democrats of fighting it because he said they wanted to cheat in elections.
3: And their policy is so bad that the only way they can get elected is to cheat. And we're going to stop it. We have to stop it, John.
0: Miles, what would this bill actually do?
2: So honestly, it's a pretty major election overhaul, which is notable considering, Scott, primaries are already underway and we're just a few months away from the general election, the midterms. The biggest change would be on the registration side of things. It would require people to provide proof of citizenship when they register to vote, which might not sound like a big deal. Most Americans believe only citizens should vote in American elections, but having the right documentation to prove that citizenship is not a given. We're talking about a passport or a birth certificate in most cases, and research has shown that roughly 1 in 10 Americans could potentially have trouble coming up with those documents if this bill were to go into effect.
0: And is that why Republicans haven't been able to pass the bill? It narrowly passed the House.
2: It's definitely part of it. Also, non-citizen voting has never been found to be a major issue in American elections. So Democrats have been universally opposed, and Republicans would need to blow up the Senate filibuster to overcome that opposition, which does not have broad support in that caucus. Honestly, part of the reason for that is that this legislation does not seem drafted to garner wide support.
0: Now fill that out a little bit for us.
2: So experts I've talked to say if this bill was narrowly focused, specifically at requiring photo ID at polling places, for instance, that has wide support from voters. That could have potentially put some political pressure on, especially on some swing state Democrats. But President Trump has pushed the maximalist version of this thing, at one point saying it should include restrictions to vote by mail, at one point saying it should include provisions regarding transgender athletes in sports. So not only are those controversial policies, but conservatives have also traditionally been opposed to any policies that would federalize election administration in the way that this bill would.
0: But President Trump has said he thinks the country should nationalize voting. How widely held is that belief among Republicans?
2: It is not widely held at all. Senator Mitch McConnell, for instance, has spent most of his career fighting against efforts to move the U.S. towards a more top-down election system. But the SAVE Act would do that. Derek Mueller, an election law professor at Notre Dame, said earlier this year that if the SAVE Act were passed, it would be one of the most significant nationalizations of elections in American history.
0: Why is President Trump continuing to push this if his own party isn't behind him?
2: That is the question that voting officials have been noodling on for much of the year, Scott. Whether it's with this bill or the executive orders the president has tried to push through, which have mostly been blocked by the courts so far, voting officials see this as part of a bigger plan to cast doubt on upcoming elections should the president not like the results. I was at an event this past week with Gabriel Sterling. He's a Republican election official in Georgia that some listeners may remember from 2020, pushing back on President Trump's election claims then. He said all signs are pointing to Republicans losing ground in Congress this year and then Trump contesting the results.
4: The reality of this is my Republicans, my team are going to lose seats, but they're going to say, if we'd won these lawsuits, if we'd passed the Save America Act, if we did all these things, we would have won. And that's what they're building towards. So it's a win-win either way.
2: Another person at this event was Michigan Secretary of State Jocelyn Benson. She's a Democrat who's also running for governor there. She said she's worried that all this noise about the rules and potential restrictions to voting will mean that some people just say, you know, man, this does not seem worth it this year.
5: So much of the work to undermine democracy is about creating this narrative that democracy can't be trusted, so that even if you lose in court, people have lost so much faith in the system that they give up on it and walk away, which we know when it comes to undermining democracies writ large in history, it's when citizens lose faith in their democracy that democracies die.
2: Benson told me that people need to reject that and still turn up to vote this November.
0: NPR voting correspondent Miles Parks, thanks so much.
2: Thanks, Scott.
0: In 1892, a violent labor dispute just outside of Pittsburgh took the lives of 7 steel workers, and the effects of the Homestead strike are still felt today.
6: Winning or losing is not the question about whether it was an important strike. It was what we call a turning point.
0: Teamsters, the United Auto Workers, the United Steel Workers, these days public support for unions is at the highest it's been in decades. Later today on All Things Considered, Don Gagne examines how the Homestead strike is still a galvanizing force for labor organizers. 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
11: I'm Nora Rahm with these headlines. Rescue efforts are underway in Venezuela, hit by 2 powerful earthquakes Wednesday night. Government officials say at least 920 people died. Tens of thousands are reported missing. Chinese authorities are investigating a plane crash in Beijing yesterday. A single-engine plane crashed into the tallest building in the city, killing the pilot. 13 others were injured. And hot, dry, and windy weather is complicating firefighting efforts in Utah. The Cottonwood Fire has burned thousands of acres of forest. Red flag warnings are posted throughout the western U.S. because of low humidity and strong winds. I'm Nora Rahm, NPR News in Washington.

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1: This is Weekend Edition from NPR News. I'm Scott Simon. Frantic search and rescue operations continue in Venezuela after two powerful earthquakes struck the country on Wednesday. More than 900 people are dead, with thousands more injured and missing. Aid is flowing in from around the world, including the U.S., but given the scope of the damages in the country's fledgling economy, the needs on the ground remain acute. Carol Basim is a senior program manager with International Medical Corps' Emergency Response Unit. She joins us from Caracas. Thanks so much for being with us.
2: Thank you so much, Scott.
1: I understand you've been visiting some of the hardest hit sites. What have you seen?
2: Yeah, we have. We visited one of the most affected area, which is called La Guaira. What has struck us is the scale of loss, like families searching for loved ones, people standing in front of what used to be their homes, and the communities trying to support each other while still in shock. The level of suffering is heartbreaking. In many areas, there's definitely widespread destruction. Homes, buildings, essential services are damaged or completely collapsed. Majority are without food, drinking water, shelter, or access to basic healthcare. We have visited communities and hospitals. Hospitals are overwhelmed. Some are operating far beyond capacity. Health workers are definitely exhausted, and many of them have lost their homes or family members, and they continue to show up every day to save lives. We are seeing many trauma injuries, severe fractures, wounds. The hospitals are well beyond capacity.
1: How hard has it been to get aid in?
2: So far, we've sourced locally. We have purchased medical supplies and non-medical supplies locally for now. This is how we've been operating.
1: Has it been difficult for rescue workers and aid workers to get into affected areas?
2: Yes, it has been difficult, especially in the area that we have visited. Not all roads are accessible.
1: I gather you've been in touch with some U.S. State Department assisted teams on site. Where are you and your colleagues trying to direct the aid right now?
2: In La Guaira, and the hospitals operating in La Guaira and Catia La Mar.
1: What would you say are the most critical needs right now? Maybe everything is what it sounds like, food, water.
2: Medical care, trauma care, essential medicine, surgical supplies, and infection prevention materials. People are urgently in need of food, water, shelter, hygiene items. Additional safe space to treat patients is really critical. And at community level, people need help with search and rescue. They need shelter. They need medical support, basic protection. There's a huge need in terms of supplies, in terms of medical emergency life-saving services.
1: Well, because I know your humanitarian group has been operating in Venezuela for years, and the healthcare system has been on the brink of collapse even before these earthquakes. What would be the best way for international aid groups and people who just want to help to actually help the healthcare system and healthcare workers right now?
2: What we're trying to do is we're trying to support those hospitals and communities. We're deploying mobile medical units to help decongest overwhelmed trauma. We're delivering medicines, essential supplies. Also, we're bringing clean water, since those health facilities, those hospitals, key hospitals, do not have access to water. We have two large field hospitals pre-positioned, and they're ready to be deployed to significantly expand trauma care capacity. We are working with the Minister of Health to identify suitable sites and to coordinate the arrival of these supplies and pallets.
1: Carol Basim is with the International Medical Corps, speaking with us from Caracas. Thanks so much.
2: Thank you so much.
1: More than 20 years ago, the state of Oklahoma sued 14 major poultry companies, arguing that waste from their birds was harming a scenic watershed. That legal story still drags on today. Its resolution could set a precedent for agricultural pollution cases in other states. Anna Pope reports from member station KOSU.
3: The Illinois River is a weird little backwards waterway running east to west from Arkansas into northeast Oklahoma. The area around it is known for its beauty and its poultry houses. Gerald Hilscher moved here for college in the 1970s and fell in love with the river and the lake it feeds.
4: It was a place where scuba divers loved to go because they could see 15, 20, 30 feet underwater and because the lake was so clear.
3: But that's not the case anymore. He's dedicated his career to serving on Oklahoma's Scenic Rivers Commission and other environmental task forces. The area is also prime for chicken producers, like Steve Butler, who runs Green Country Farms.
5: I was born on a chicken farm. My granddad had a chicken farm before that. So then I was raised in chickens.
3: They both love the area, but the lawsuit between poultry companies and the state of Oklahoma has put their goals at odds. Millions of chickens and turkeys live in the watershed, defecating all the while. Poultry litter makes good fertilizer, but contains a lot of phosphorus that runs off the land and into the waterway. There, it causes excessive algal growth that clouds the river and chokes out other water life. Butler acknowledges past pollution problems, but he's been working with conservation groups to fix them, like voluntarily shipping his litter out of the watershed.
5: We all got along and worked together to try to improve the Illinois River. That was the goal.
3: It's been the goal for decades, ever since Oklahoma Attorney General Drew Edmondson sued the poultry companies in 2005.
6: I was asking no money, just stop what you're doing and figure out some way to get rid of the waste like every other industry in the United States of America.
3: It took 5 years for a federal bench trial to start against the 14 poultry companies, the largest, Tyson Foods. That was 2010. But the judge did not rule until 13 years later, in 2023, saying poultry companies are responsible for the pollution and need to come up with a plan to clean it up. But after years of negotiation, the parties could not agree on a plan. So the judge drew up his own cleanup order to the poultry companies last December. But then some of the companies finally negotiated settlements with Oklahoma officials. They mapped out a less expensive cleanup plan. Edmondson, who is no longer a plaintiff in the case, didn't like the settlements.
6: Had they agreed to that 20 years ago, I'd have been tickled pink. Right now, I wish it was more.
3: That's because he says 20 years of legal fees and continued pollution have piled up. The judge agreed. He rejected the settlements in March. That means environmental advocates like Hilscher and producers like Butler are still in limbo. Tyson Foods said it would not renew grower contracts in the watershed unless the settlements went through.
5: I'm sitting here wondering if I will get to stay in business. So it's frustrating that way.
3: Tyson and other defendants who settled did not respond to requests for comment. Neither did federal Judge Gregory Frizzell, who's handling the case. Legal experts say this case could serve as a template for other states who want to sue over phosphorus pollution. For Hilscher, who wants to restore the watershed, the wait is worth it.
4: Well, this has taken a lot of time and effort. And I just got to trust Judge Frizzell that he has moved in line as quickly as he could.
3: Multiple appeals are pending from both the poultry companies and the state of Oklahoma. Meanwhile, the people who love the river and those who rely on poultry production are left waiting for a resolution. For NPR News, I'm Anna Pope in Watts, Oklahoma.
1: And that story was field produced by Grayson Wheeler. And now it's time for sports. World Cup moves into the knockout stage, and Queen Serena returns to Wimbledon. What a week. Howard Bryant joins us. Good morning, Howard.
7: Good morning, Scott Simon. How are you?
1: I'm fine, thanks, my friend. How are you?
7: I'm terrific, thank you.
1: Yes, you are terrific. But in addition to that, the Men's World Cup wraps up group play today. Cape Verde, they became the smallest country ever to advance to the knockout stage. Scoreless tie with Saudi Arabia. Boy, they're easy to love, aren't they?
7: Yeah, the whole thing has been so much fun, and it's been a little bit of nostalgia as well. It reminds me of 1994, the last time the World Cup was in North America, and I was living in San Francisco, and all of the different teams were all over the place, and I lived in Haight-Ashbury, and the Brazilians were everywhere, and it was just a party for like 2 weeks. Yeah. And you see all of the shots, whether it was, you know, the Scotland invading Boston, and obviously the Cape Verdeans know anybody down on the south shore of Massachusetts. It's a home away from home. It's an adopted country. And you see the the Senegalese everywhere, and the French and the Norwegians, and it's been yeah. great. And I think that one of the things that's been really fun about this is that we spent so much time of the during the run up to the World Cup talking about what was happening in the politics and yeah. what was happening in Washington and what happens in the White House, and yet you do realize that the sport does belong to the people, despite the prices and despite all of the different machinations that go with the business side of it. When it's go time and when the fans come out, the game does belong to the fans. And that has really, the energy of World Cup has really superseded anything that's been going on in Washington. And that's really a good thing.
1: And the U.S. has been playing well.
7: And the U.S. is doing something we haven't seen before. They had a shot to do something they'd never done before, which was to win all three of the group stage games. They lost in the last kick of the match to Turkey, but that was a fun match, and they've moved on, and they are now going to play Bosnia-Herzegovina in the knockout stage. And so this is something interesting. We are used to World Cup domination on the women's side. We are not used to it on the men's side. This has actually been fun for them too.
1: I gotta tell you, I'm rooting for Bosnia. I've covered the terrible war conflict there. It just has warmed my heart to see how well they're playing.
7: Well, once again, and that is the thing, the individual stories. It's not just a nationalistic thing. It's knowing what this means to a lot of countries. And people do think about it from the United States standpoint. Sports dominates everything here. But for some of these other countries, this is their everything. This is the one yeah. sport that they care the most about. And so the vibe is different with every team, every nation.
1: Serena Williams, maybe the best women's tennis player ever, making a comeback to Wimbledon at the age of 44, her first opponent. Maya Joint is 20.
7: It's 20.
1: You don't think Serena's coming back just to make a farewell appearance, do you?
7: Well, she says she is. She says she has nothing to prove, and I'm sure she wants her daughters to have seen her in action. And, you know, but you don't do this if you're not here to win. I don't think Serena's coming out here to get a double bagel put on her. I don't think that that's in her DNA to get on the court, especially in the grass, a tournament she's won 7 times. And so I don't think that she's here just for funsies. I think when you get out there and you start playing, even though her opponent was born when she was in, you know, almost mid-career.
1: Yeah.
7: She'll be 45 in September, but at the same time, it's also a great inspiration. You never count out a champion. I don't have a great deal of expectation. I mean, it's a young person's game. Do you really think a 44-year-old can win? But, you know, but it'll be fun to see her, and it'll be fun to see her back. She hasn't played since 2022. It's been 4 years since we've seen Serena Williams. And so I am really excited about seeing what she does and how she competes. And then, of course, for the rest of the tournament as well, let's face it, I'm interested in seeing what Coco Gauff does. I'm interested in seeing what Sabalenka does on the women's side. I'm very, very interested in seeing what Iga Swiatek can do. But the end of the day, this tournament, because she's back, it's going to be remembered as Serena Williams' return.
1: Yeah. Howard Bryant, thanks so much, my friend. Talk to you soon.
7: Oh, my pleasure, Scott.

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1: Up in the sky, it's a bird.
2: It's a plane.
1: It's Superman.
0: Well, no, it's not wearing a cape. And kablooey, it gets trapped in a spider's web. You see, this isn't a Superman movie. More like a horror film with a tarantula. And it's real life. And how a newly discovered species of spider captures green tree ants in Australia.
3: My name's Professor Ajay Narendra. I'm a professor of insect neuroethology. I'm at the School of Natural Sciences, Macquarie University in Sydney, Australia.
0: Professor Narendra and his colleagues published a paper this week that details the ballistic speed with which a new spider hunts its prey, with 100% observed success rate.
3: Most spiders typically avoid hunting ants, because ants are considered to be very dangerous animals for spiders, because ants have several numbers in a single colony.
0: But those still unnamed spiders do not shy away from a challenge. Not only do they hunt, some of the most aggressive ants Australia has to offer, they do so with engineering finesse.
3: It takes about 3 to 4 hours for it to build an entire web high up from the ground. And then as it builds the web, it starts to use tension lines, so all made of silk, and it starts to build a cone-like structure on a substrate, could be a leaf, in close proximity to these aggressive green tree ants.
0: So the spider builds a cone-shaped receptacle, and using more webbing, it ties down that cone to a leaf very tightly like a spring-loaded trap, and then it adds an outer layer of silk that mysteriously attracts only green tree ants. And the ants, well,
3: they dislodge this conical snare. And because the spider has made the silk quite sticky, the ant cannot let go. And because the spider has also added so much of tension on these silk lines, it literally propels the ant up from the substrate back to its core web. Absolutely unheard of and brilliant.
0: Well, brilliant for us. The ant is catapulted. Using fast cameras, Professor Narendra and his colleagues calculated that the ants fly at amazing speeds.
3: The acceleration at which the ant gets propelled is about 1,360 meters per second square. That's equivalent to about 140 Gs.
0: 140 times the force of gravity. That's over five times what trained fighter pilots can handle. Ha! Try that, Tom Cruise. Remarkably, the ant survives impact, but it remains trapped until the spider decides to eat it. The spiders are part of the Propostera genus of spiders. They're new to Australia, and Professor Narendra says these mavericks have never been seen hunting like this before. For now, the professor says they've given the spider an informal name after a similar ancient weapon.
3: The best analogy we could think of was the medieval Roman weapon, which is the ballista. And we said, let's call it the ballista spider.
0: Narendra says the study of ballista spider is still in its early days, but there could be some practical applications based on what they discover from how these spiders trap their prey and how the ants survive a G-force that is double that of surface-to-air missiles. Nature, as they say, is metal. This is NPR News.
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2: I'm Nora Rahm with these headlines. Ukrainian President Volodymyr Zelensky said today a Ukrainian missile attack struck a major industrial facility in Russia. He described the facility as a key site for producing artillery systems and components for missile launch systems. Bahrain reports it was struck by several Iranian drones, apparently in response to U.S. strikes on multiple Iranian sites last night. And the Department of Health and Human Services reports 5 million people have dropped their health insurance obtained through the Affordable Care Act. A major factor is cost. Obamacare premiums are on average double what they were last year. I'm Nora Rahm, NPR News in Washington.

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1: This is Weekend Edition from NPR News. I'm Scott Simon. The U.S. government's asserting a new level of control over AI. Earlier this month, it banned foreigners from using two of Anthropic's most powerful new models. It partially reversed the ban yesterday, but retains control over which companies have access. Meanwhile, Anthropic's rival, OpenAI, said yesterday that it had agreed to let the administration screen users of its newest model. NPR's tech correspondent John Ruwitz joins us. John, thanks so much for being with us.
2: Sure thing, Scott.
1: And how powerful are these new AI models?
2: Yeah, I've talked with a couple of people who've used related models, and they say they are really powerful. The AI model that kind of kicked all this off is called Mythos. It's from Anthropic. It's not public yet, but a small number of tech companies have been getting exclusive access to a preview version. That includes companies like Google, Microsoft. It also includes Cisco. I spoke with the head of security at Cisco, Anthony Greco.
3: AI is a game changer for security, period. The world is changing. Mythos has amped up that change.
2: He's talking about cybersecurity, of course. That's one of the things that Mythos was designed to be good at. And what it does is find vulnerabilities in software and help fix them. These are the kind of vulnerabilities that hackers might want to exploit. Greco says his team had Mythos scan 1.8 billion lines of code across several coding languages. And he says it did that deftly.
3: And allowed us to cover that amount of territory and amount of complexity in just 8 weeks, which would have otherwise taken humans mixed with machines and tools 8+ years to do.
1: I mean, John, 8 years of work in just 8 weeks is astounding, but it also creates some concern, doesn't it?
2: Yeah, these are double-edged swords, right? So good guys can use tools like this to find and fix problems. Bad guys could use them to find and exploit holes, to hijack networks or steal data, that kind of thing. In fact, that's happening actually already with widely available, less powerful AI tools. There's been an explosion in the number of AI-assisted cyber attacks. And, you know, fear of that getting supercharged could be what's behind the administration's shift from being pretty hands-off about AI to wanting more control.
1: So are AI models being seen now as a potential national security risk?
2: Yeah, it seems like the cutting edge ones might be. I mean, Anthropic in early June put out two AI models that were based on Mythos. They were weaker. You know, they had guardrails built in so they couldn't do the most powerful cyber stuff. Within days, though, the Trump administration told Anthropic it knew of a way that those safeguards could be circumvented. And so it slapped an export ban on those models, basically meaning no foreigners could use them, including Anthropic employees. So the company took them offline. Fast forward to Friday, the Commerce Department partially lifted the export ban on one of those two models. According to a letter from the Commerce Secretary that NPR has seen, it's now allowing a small list of American companies, including their foreign staffers, to use the model. In a statement emailed to NPR, Anthropic said it was pleased with this change and it'll continue to work with the government.
1: And is working with the government now a new expectation?
2: Yeah, it seems to be. OpenAI said just yesterday also that it had let the government vet a list of companies that would have access to its latest and greatest model. You know, the company said this was the strongest path to broader availability of the model in the coming weeks, but that this kind of vetting should not be the norm long term.
1: You've been talking to cybersecurity experts. What do they see in the future for these tools?
2: Yeah, the tools are powerful. Some think these models will tilt the balance in their sort of arms race against hackers. Lee Klarich is with Palo Alto Networks, a cybersecurity company that's had access to some of these models. He says there's a wave now of companies like his finding and fixing vulnerabilities.
4: And then as we come down the other side of that as an industry, we'll actually go to a level where we have more secure software than we've had before, because we're finding and fixing things before they ever get released in the first place.
2: That may be the case. It may be a little optimistic, but experts say, you know, this now AI-enabled cat and mouse game between cyber attackers and defenders is not ending anytime soon.
1: John Ruwitz, thanks so much.
2: You're welcome.
1: And we want to note Anthropic, Microsoft, and Google are all financial supporters of NPR. World War II's Battle of the Bulge began in December 1944 in the forests of Belgium, and it sent the German army into retreat, but at the cost of more than 80,000 U.S. casualties. The new film Lucky Strike tells the story of one soldier, John Castle, who must walk nearly 20 miles across German-occupied territory with just a backpack field radio as his only link to U.S. forces.
5: I'm walking, but confirm there's no closer stragglers I can move to. Over.
6: I don't know who we have down there, but we can't deal with this now. We're under intense artillery fire.
1: Lucky Strike stars Scott Eastwood as that soldier, John Castle, along with Colin Hanks and Ingenue Ellis-Taylor. And Scott Eastwood, who's also starred in The Outpost, Wrath of Man, Flags of Our Fathers, and other films, joins us now. Thanks so much for being with us.
7: Thanks for having me.
1: The film begins by saying it's inspired by true events. What does that mean? How much really happened?
7: So our producer, Mark Friedman, was living in France at the time. He's a French national post-World War II.

0: veterans who had survived, and this story really had stuck with them. He held on to this story for almost 50 years after writing a script and many iterations, trying to get it made. Now we're releasing it.
1: And radio plays an important role, doesn't it? Tell us about the Motorola on his back.
0: Yeah, it's an interesting piece of equipment that, you know, not many people talked about in World War II, but it was, you know, some of the earlier technology of the time. Obviously, Motorola became a massive telecom giant, but it was really sort of the early days.
1: Yeah. I'd like to take a moment to listen with you to a short, tough speech that's delivered towards the end of the film.
2: Soldiers die in war. Your job is not to keep your men alive. Your job is to keep my mother alive. Your job is to keep your mother alive. Your job is to keep all our children alive.
1: Boy, what kind of thoughts does that stir up for you?
0: It really asks the question, why do we survive? Why do we do it for those at home? You know, if every time you send off young men or women off to war, you're fighting for what we believe in, our way of life, democracy, the pursuit of the American dream, pursuit of people having a better way of life. And yeah, that's an interesting thing to examine.
1: Well, the implication, of course, is that soldiers, that's part of the bargain you make when you become a soldier.
0: Yeah. There's a price. You know, you pay that price, and America is sort of built on the backs of soldiers who have paid that price.
1: Yeah. May I ask, Colin Hanks is also in the film with you. Do the two of you ever talk about, I don't know, the obvious?
0: I didn't, you know, it's kind of like a sailor always sees another sailor from afar. We didn't have to say much, but we both knew. You know, we both had a probably a similar experience, and it made us who we are today. And it kind of gave us both the inspiration for wanting to continue on telling stories and be a part of a creative endeavor and creating a, you know, a body of work. You know, we both work in an industry where that's kind of what you do. You sort of commit to creating, and it's a tough thing, but it's also a beautiful thing.
1: Every time I see a new World War II film or read a new World War II book, it amazes me that all these decades later, we're not through telling that story, are we?
0: You know, it's the only war that, you know, everybody knew there was a common enemy to the world. There was, you know, evil being done, and it was a fight for justice. You know, other wars, I think there's a lot of ambiguity. There's a lot of, were we supposed to be there? Why are we doing this? But that war, I think, resonates with most because it's so clear, right and wrong.
1: Scott Eastwood stars in the new film, Lucky Strike. It's in theaters now. Thank you so much for being with us.
0: Thanks for having me.
1: It's a banner year for people who portray George Washington. America's 250th birthday has brought more events, new crowds for revolutionary reenactors and interpreters. NPR's Jennifer Ludden caught up with a couple to see what they hope comes of all the attention.
3: On a recent day in central New Jersey, a grass field is transformed into one of General George Washington's Revolutionary War encampments. There are tents, people in costume, families mill about and snap photos.
4: One, two, three.
5: Thank you.
4: You're welcome.
3: Then an unmistakable figure appears on horseback.
5: March!
3: Washington, in long navy coat and tricorn hat, makes his way over to review the troops. Well, three soldiers, who form a short line. Dotted across the field, there are also farm animals, a hospital tent. One woman demonstrates how laundry was done. Another is set up inside a historic farmhouse to portray the enslaved cook who traveled with Washington. Locals who've come to soak it all in say they wanted to mark the nation's semi-quincentennial.
6: We've lived here for 21 years and never came to this house.
7: Because you always learn about history, because if not, history repeats itself.

0: all of a sudden, in the last maybe 4 years, I'm a history person. My mother did bring us up that way anyway, but even more so these days.
1: That's Robin Fox, Anthony Privitera, and Lee Ann Folk. She says looking back in time makes her feel less worried about today's political divides.
0: We've been through hard times, so it helps to calm the soul to know that we've been there, and we'll get through this.
1: Behind the farmhouse, I meet the man of the moment, and it is uncanny talking to someone who looks straight out of a history book. John Koopman III, dressed as George, stands under a tree next to his beloved horse, Bear.
2: So this is the big guy.
3: He's gorgeous.
2: Oh, thank you.
1: Koopman retired a year ago from his regular job at an alternative energy company. He's full-time reenacting these days while the heightened interest lasts. One recent weekend, he and Bear set a personal best for busy.
2: Three different events altogether. You know, we had to get in the trailer and go to a different place.
1: Koopman started this hobby nearly three decades ago when his Connecticut town marked its 300th anniversary.
2: And so they had a reenactment in town. And then, of course, now my wife regrets it, but she said, you know, John, you should join one of these units. And now she said, well, what was I thinking?
1: He likes the revolutionary time period and its sense of chivalry. So he stuck with it, and that's what led him to learn horseback riding. Then, in 2006, a friend said he should try playing Washington because he looks like him. Koopman used a small inheritance to pay for the costume and a saddle, several thousand dollars each, and he commissioned a friend who'd been a tailor for Washington's historic home at Mount Vernon. It turns out...
2: Where my sleeves fall and my wrists, the size of my chest, where my breeches fall, is all identical to Washington. So when I learned that, that made my day.
1: Koopman has since appeared in a film at Mount Vernon and other documentaries. He admits Washington was hardly perfect. He and his wife enslaved hundreds of people, freeing those he owned personally in his will. Still, Koopman thinks his message as president holds lessons for today, like his warning that political parties would put their own needs before those of the people.
2: And then you get the situation you have today. Let's say a legislator has good legislation. Well, the opposing party will say, even though it's good legislation, I'm going to oppose it. So that's exactly what Washington predicted would happen.
1: A few hours south, I stop by a ribbon cutting for an updated exhibit at historic Mount Vernon.
4: Three cheers for George Washington, a revolutionary life. Hip, hip.
5: Huzzah.
4: Hip, hip.
5: Huzzah.
4: Hip, hip.
5: Huzzah.
1: Another George Washington is on hand to work the crowd.
6: Did you know that you were, like, about to die when you died?
7: I am quite healthy and hale, miss.
6: Okay, well,
1: this group is middle schoolers from Bettendorf, Iowa, dressed in T-shirts and shorts. Doug Thomas, as Washington, stays in character as they chat about his religion and presidency, but he also has fun.
7: My Secretary of State?
6: Aaron Burr?
7: No.
6: Oh.
7: No. Thomas Jefferson.
6: I knew that.
7: You did not. You did not know that. The thought was as absent as the rest of your trousers.
1: This is a career for Thomas, who's not a reenactor, but a first-person interpreter. He's played more than 20 people in theater and at historic sites in Philadelphia, and says he aged into Washington about 7 years ago. Just this past week, he drove hundreds of miles to various gigs, including at a financial group in New York City, where he talked about lessons from Washington the businessman, like the importance of branding.
8: Branding is literally because he used a branding iron to brand the barrels of flour that he sold at his mill. So they said G. Washington, so you knew you were getting the finest quality flour that was out there.
1: Thomas says the nation has not always lived up to the ideals of Washington or its founding documents, but he sees his work as helping to pass them on to new generations so they can keep building on what's come before.
8: The fact that we have a government by the people, for the people, is really absolutely astounding. And we just need to make sure that we inform the populace that they are in fact in charge.
1: Back at the exhibit, an older couple complains to Thomas about corrupt politicians. He tells them that's nothing new. Then more schoolgirls want a selfie.
9: But is that an awkward,
7: angle? Because it is poor artistry.
1: They crowd around the founding father and mug for the camera. Jennifer Ludden, NPR News, Mount Vernon, Virginia.
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0: 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I'm Scott Simon.
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4: 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Elvis Mitchell and The Treatment is ahead at 9:35. Elvis talks with Edward Norton, here to chat about his new comedy, The Invite. 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
0: From NPR News in Washington, D.C., this is Weekend Edition. I'm Scott Simon, and this hour, scenes from the ground after Venezuela's devastating earthquake. Ron Elvin on the Weekend Politics. Then Bible passages now to be required in Texas school curriculum. And Mary Beard, the distinguished teacher of classics, on why it still pays to look into ancient Greeks and Romans today.
5: You can't ignore them. No, they are there. You read James Joyce's Ulysses. You couldn't have done that without the Odyssey. You look at the Coen brothers' Oh Brother, Where Art Thou? Right? You can't do that without the Odyssey.
0: First, our newscast. 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
6: Live from NPR News in Washington, I'm Nora Rahm. Bahrain says it has been hit by Iranian drones, the latest escalation in a series of attacks. The U.S. struck multiple sites in Iran last night in what it says was retaliation for Iranian drone strike on a ship trying to pass through the Strait of Hormuz this week. NPR's Carrie Khan reports.
7: Bahrain's Foreign Affairs Ministry says early Saturday, the country was hit by a number of Iranian drones, calling the attack a flagrant violation of the country's sovereignty. The strikes appear to be in retaliation for the multiple U.S. attacks on Iranian sites late Friday. Bahrain state media accused Iran of, quote, exporting chaos and undermining regional stability. Egypt, Kuwait, and the UAE also condemned the attack. Hours after the Bahrain drone strike, a UK shipping monitor reported that an unidentified projectile hit a ship in the Strait of Hormuz. This was the second attack on vessels attempting to pass through the vital waterways since Thursday, further testing the fragile ceasefire between Iran and the U.S. Carrie Khan, NPR News, Tel Aviv.
6: Former Transportation Secretary Pete Buttigieg says he and his children were investigated by Child Protective Services this week, after an anonymous report claimed his children were at risk. NPR's Elena Moore reports the report was later determined to be false.
8: In a post online, Buttigieg said he was notified about the allegation when a police officer and child protective services worker came to his home. He shared that his children had to participate in forensic interviews where no family could be present, and that he couldn't be alone with his kids until after the interviews were done. Buttigieg is a rising star within the Democratic Party. He ran for president in 2020 and became the first openly gay person to stage a competitive bid for a major party nomination. Law enforcement has not provided information on a potential motive for the false report. But in a statement, Buttigieg acknowledged that the incident had taken place shortly after Father's Day and during Pride Month. Elena Moore, NPR News.
6: The Texas State Board of Education has approved a reading list that requires students to learn Bible passages. Bill Zeeble from member station KERA reports.
9: In a 9-5 party line vote, the mostly Republican board approved adding Bible passages to the required K-12 reading list. Carissa Lopez with the Progressive Texas Freedom Network said the list is biased against other non-Christian faiths.
10: With this reading list, we are trying to teach a very narrow point of view that belongs in Sunday school and not in our public schools.
9: This move follows a recent Texas law requiring the Ten Commandments in every class. It reinforces suspicions of some that lawmakers want Texas and its schools to reflect a Christian identity. For NPR News, I'm Bill Zeeble in Dallas.
6: This is NPR News. Rescue efforts are underway in Venezuela, hit by two powerful earthquakes Wednesday night. Government officials say at least 920 people died. Tens of thousands of people are reported missing. America's 250th birthday is a busy year for people who portray George Washington. NPR's Jennifer Ludden met up with one who sees lessons for today's divided times.
11: At this revolutionary reenactment in New Jersey, John Koopman III cuts an unmistakable figure on horseback in a tailor-made replica of General Washington's military uniform. He admires Washington's call for unity and his opposition to political parties, especially now when they seem to put their own interests before the country's.
12: So that's exactly what Washington predicted would happen.
11: Spectator Lee Ann Folk finds comfort looking back on hard times before.
13: So it helps to calm the soul to know that we've been there and we'll get through this.
11: There are more revolutionary anniversaries to come, but at some point, Koopman may start portraying Washington as president. He has a costume for that, too. Jennifer Ludden, NPR News in Millstone Township, New Jersey.
6: The Department of Health and Human Services reports 5 million people have dropped their health insurance obtained through the Affordable Care Act. A major factor is cost. Congress and the president allowed Obamacare premiums to rise on average double over last year. Healthcare experts predict this year more people will cancel their plans or allow them to lapse on account of the cost. I'm Nora Rahm, NPR News in Washington.
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4: 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Thanks for being here. Then Evan Kleiman is ahead next hour. Meet the food writer who listed the best burgers in America by spending 3 years at diners, roadside stands, and family restaurants. 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

0: This is Weekend Edition from NPR News. I'm Scott Simon. Thank you for being with us. Venezuela is struggling to cope with the destruction of a powerful double earthquake that struck 3 days ago. The quakes hit within a minute of each other, causing widespread destruction just north of Caracas. The government says more than 900 people have been killed and more than 3,000 injured. Thousands more are still missing. International search and rescue teams are arriving, but limited equipment and an overstretched health system have slowed the response. In some areas, residents are using their bare hands to dig for survivors. John Otis has just arrived in Caracas overnight. John, thanks so much for being with us.
1: Thanks for having me, Scott.
0: You have been to Caracas many times before. What were your first impressions as you came in this time?
1: Yeah, well, the fact is we had to drive in all the way from the Colombian border into Caracas, and that's quite telling because, you know, the international airport just outside of the city was badly damaged in the earthquake, and it remains closed, so we really had no other way to get here. And as for Caracas, many areas were spared, but parts of some neighborhoods, like Altamira, were devastated. Now, that's the sound of rescue workers using a chainsaw to cut a tunnel through the remains of this high-rise apartment building that collapsed. Nearby were piles of mangled rebar and a crushed car. For their part, many survivors of quake-damaged buildings are too scared to sleep indoors, and so they're camping in the Altamira Park. I saw one couple curled up in blankets, sleeping with their pet poodle next to a sculpture in the park. For me, this is an especially surreal sight. Altamira is this beautiful upscale neighborhood. I've stayed here on previous reporting trips, and it's just really sad to see.
0: John, that critical window of 48 to 72 hours to find survivors is obviously closing. Aid is arriving from abroad and locally, but is it enough?
1: Well, while we were driving into Caracas, we passed convoy after convoy of aid trucks trying to get to the disaster zone. But one problem is that the government lacks heavy equipment like bulldozers and backhoes. That's partly why you see a lot of average folks taking matters into their own hands. One of them is Carlos Ramirez, a lawyer whose aunt and cousin were in that high rise that collapsed.
2: Desde ese día no he salido. Nada. Absolutamente nada.
1: So he's wearing a yellow helmet and gloves, and he's saying that he's been here for the past 3 days, helping to remove debris and also praying that his loved ones somehow survive.
0: John, what's the government's response been so far?
1: Acting President Delcy Rodriguez and her team appear to be doing what they can with very limited resources, but these limitations are also the government's own fault. Remember, Rodriguez took power after U.S. troops ousted President Nicolas Maduro back in January, and she was Maduro's vice president as well as a big cheerleader for his authoritarian regime for many years, and that regime ended up strangling the country's democracy and badly mismanaging its economy. One reason there's a shortage of heavy equipment is because so many Venezuelan factories have shut down. Hospitals were defunded, and now they lack everything from antibiotics to, in some cases, even running water. Rescue workers and firefighters lack protective gear. So in the end, previous mistakes are making it a lot harder for the government to deal with this ongoing disaster.
0: John Otis in Caracas, thank you so much.
1: Thanks, Scott.
0: The stage was set in Statuary Hall in the U.S. Capitol this week. American flags, a desk adorned with the presidential seal. But President Trump canceled his signing of a major bipartisan housing bill, saying he refuses to sign it until the Senate passes the SAVE Act, which would tighten voting ID requirements. NPR senior contributor Ron Elving joins us. Ron, thanks so much for being with us.
3: Good to be with you, Scott.
0: How do you analyze the president's move here? Refusing to sign legislation aimed at making housing more affordable, than trying to force the Senate to do what he wants on voter IDs.
3: It's hard to understand, Scott. Whether you're talking policy or politics, the country is increasingly distressed about the ordinary costs of living. Housing is among the biggest worries. So here's a bill supported by majorities in both parties, in both House and Senate. Signing it looks like a no-brainer. In baseball, it would be a hanging curveball begging for a trip to the bleachers. But instead, we get this dramatic last-minute cancellation. And what did it accomplish? Does it get Trump's bill on voting procedure the votes it needs in the Senate? Did it get him closer? Does it at least unite his party on the issue? No. It shows again that Trump is focused not on what the country needs and wants, but on his own agenda, especially his goal of changing how Americans vote. So instead of a feel-good moment and something for Republicans to run on this fall, Trump had to change the subject, talk once more about voter fraud, once again without offering any proof of actual voter fraud affecting actual election outcomes.
0: Three Democratic Socialist candidates won Democratic House primaries in New York this week, all supported by New York's Mayor Mamdani. President Trump spoke at length about this yesterday at the Faith and Freedom Coalition conference.
4: This is the greatest threat to our country since its founding, in my opinion, 250 years ago, what's happening right now. It's the greatest threat. People don't look at that, well, oh, three people were elected. No, no, it's many more than three people.
0: Do you think this line of attack is going to appeal to voters across the country?
3: It will appeal to those who, in 2026, continue to think communist encroachment is the biggest problem Americans face in their daily lives. And while that view is far less prevalent than it was when Trump was young in the 1950s and 60s, there are people who still talk about the global communist conspiracy as though nothing had happened in the five decades since.
0: John Bolton, of course, President Trump's former national security advisor, who became an ardent critic, pled guilty yesterday to mishandling classified information. He is one name on an extensive list of the president's adversaries that have been targeted by the Justice Department. What's your reaction?
3: It seems clear Bolton broke the law with his notations from classified documents, just notations from documents, although there is no evidence he did this to serve the cause of some foreign power. It was wrong. It gave Trump a powerful weapon to use against a man who was a longtime hero to conservatives and defense hawks before he spent some time inside the first Trump White House and emerged as a whistleblowing critic.
0: Finally, Ron, you know who's back in the news? Richard Nixon, kind of. Vice President Vance, speaking at Nixon's presidential library in California this week, said that Watergate would be, quote, like a 12-hour news story if it happened now. He said the deep state took down Richard Nixon. I wonder if that's how you recall Watergate.
3: J.D. Vance is 41, so he missed the reality of Watergate by a decade. But there are lots of us who remember the Nixon era from experience. Watergate was a case of bipartisan resistance to criminal acts committed by a president, elements of his staff, and his re-election campaign. The acts were exposed by news reporting, first in a trickle and then in a torrent. And with the House poised to impeach Nixon in 1974, a contingent of Republican senators, led by the legendary conservative Barry Goldwater, told Nixon in the White House he would be removed from office, prompting Nixon to resign. If J.D. Vance thinks all of that, a matter of that magnitude, wouldn't matter in today's Washington, we'd all better hope he is wrong.
0: NPR's Ron Elving, thanks so much.
3: Thank you, Scott.
0: Soccer fans visiting the U.S. for World Cup matches seem to be delighted by American friendliness and dazzled by the way our highways roll from skyscrapers into wide open spaces, abounding with monster trucks, big box stores, big gulp drinks, central air conditioning, and ranch dressing. Elsa Thora, a visitor from Sweden, wrote in what's become a widely quoted post on X, "Europe, we need ranch ASAP." Hidden Valley had already hired six ranch ambassadors this summer to spread the gospel on the other side of the Atlantic. Then World Cup soccer brought more than a million international fans to the heart of ranch country. The TSA cautioned on Instagram, if you're visiting for a very large sporting event and you happen to discover ranch while you are here, please pack it in your checked bag on the way home. I am not a fan of ranch dressing. I think it tastes like creamy, curdled pillow stuffing. But I am outnumbered. In 2024, ranch eclipsed ketchup to become the nation's top-selling condiment. The food industry research firm Data Central says 75% of Americans like or love ranch dressing. These days, it's hard to imagine 75% of Americans agreeing they like puppies. As it happens, ranch dressing has a distinctly American creation story. In 1949, a Nebraska plumbing contractor named Steve Henson was working in Anchorage, Alaska, and concocted a salad dressing out of buttermilk, mayonnaise, and herbs to help feed his crew on remote job sites. A few years later, Henson and his wife bought a California dude ranch, which they called the Hidden Valley Ranch, and served their dressing at their restaurant. Guests loved it. Then Henson started selling packets of his seasoning mixed by mail. The dude ranch went under, but ranch flavor was just getting started. Today, hundreds of companies produce ranch-style dressings and dips, and ranch flavor has become infused into popcorn, taco shells, ice cream, and even a lip balm that sold out in hours. You can have a ranch fountain at your wedding or bat mitzvah. Glub, glub, glub. Maybe World Cup visitors' passion for America's favorite condiment has reawakened some national pride here. Steve Henson didn't need to be a Michelin-starred chef or culinary scientist to change people's tastes. He was a journeyman plumbing contractor giving a treat to friends, and now much of the world.

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3: Good morning. 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
4: I'm Nora Rahm with these headlines. Iran's Revolutionary Guard issued a statement today that it struck the positions of what it called the terrorist U.S. Army. Bahrain reports it was attacked by Iranian drones this morning. In another incident, a British tanker was struck by a projectile in the Strait of Hormuz. International search and rescue teams are arriving in Venezuela after two powerful earthquakes hit Wednesday night. More than 900 people died and tens of thousands are reported missing. And the European heat wave continues. Record high temperatures have been recorded in Britain, France, Switzerland, and Germany. Hospitals have been treating thousands of patients for heat-related conditions. I'm Nora Rahm, NPR News in Washington.

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1: This is Weekend Edition from NPR News. I'm Scott Simon. This week, the U.S. Supreme Court gave the Trump administration a green light to extend its immigration crackdown to hundreds of thousands of people from Haiti and Syria who have been living in the U.S. legally for years. The White House hailed the decision as a correction long overdue. But for employers who depend on those foreign-born workers to staff nursing homes, meatpacking plants, and factories, it could be a problem, as NPR's Scott Horsley reports.
2: The High Court's conservative majority gave the Trump administration wide latitude to cancel what's known as temporary protected status, which has allowed more than 300,000 Haitians to live and work in the U.S. since a deadly earthquake struck the island in 2010. A White House spokeswoman called the decision a tremendous win and stressed the status was always meant to be temporary, not a path to permanent residency. But over the years, Haitians have become an important part of the U.S. workforce. About 30% work in nursing homes, as home health aides, or delivering other kinds of care to seniors. Katie Smith Sloan, who represents thousands of senior care organizations, says it will leave a huge hole if those workers are forced to leave the country.
3: They are the backbone, and they are wonderful, wonderful workers that have developed deep, deep relationships with residents. It's just horrifying to think about what the world is going to be like for our members and for older adults and families without these workers.
2: Smith Sloan says there have never been enough native-born workers willing to provide that kind of care, at least not at the existing wages. If foreign-born workers are sent away, she says more of the caregiving responsibility will fall to family members, or in some cases, more costly hospital stays.
3: We'll see nursing homes closing beds, maybe closing down wings, maybe closing altogether, but just won't be able to accommodate as many people as they could in the past if they don't have a workforce.
2: Haitian immigrants have also been filling key jobs in hotels, food processing businesses, and manufacturing plants. Jamie McGregor, who runs a factory in Springfield, Ohio, told NPR 2 years ago Haitians made up more than 10% of his workforce.
4: The fact of the matter is, without the Haitian associates that we have, we had trouble filling these positions.
2: While the case before the High Court involved people from Haiti and Syria, the effects of the decision are much broader. Temporary protected status has been granted to some 1.3 million immigrants from more than a dozen countries, including Venezuela and Ukraine. The Trump administration has tried to end all of those protections as they come up for renewal. That consistency is one reason the court's majority rejected a claim that the White House approach is racist and therefore unconstitutional. Racist or not, Rebecca Shee, who heads a coalition of American employers that rely on immigrant labor, says the administration's move is very destabilizing.
5: These are vetted immigrants who arrive through legal pathways and hold valid legal work authorizations, many for over a decade. Now, overnight, they faced forced removal from their communities, from the workforce. And these are ties that they have spent years of building.
2: The crackdown on temporary protected status is just one part of the administration's broader effort to sharply curtail both legal and illegal immigration. The White House argues that'll free up more jobs for U.S.-born workers. But so far, evidence points in the opposite direction. Two separate studies by economists at the Brookings Institution and the University of Colorado have found that aggressive efforts to deport immigrants often result in American workers losing jobs as well. If a short-staffed nursing home has to scale back or shut down, for example, some U.S. workers may also be laid off. Other businesses may suffer collateral damage when their immigrant customers are deported or too scared to go out shopping. Aaron Sojourner, who's with the Upjohn Institute for Employment Research, says the administration's efforts could backfire.
6: Bulldozing paths by which generations of people have contributed to the American dream, it's very self-defeating.
2: The House voted this spring to extend temporary protected status for Haitians past the end of President Trump's term in office. That measure has not gotten a vote in the Senate, though, and if it were to pass, Trump has threatened to veto. Scott Horsley, NPR News, Washington.
1: The Texas State Board of Education approved a required student reading list yesterday. It includes Bible passages along with classics by writers like Shakespeare. Trustees also rewrote a social studies curriculum to include biblical influences and a stronger focus on the U.S. and Texas. Bill Ziebel with member station KERA in Dallas joins us. Bill, thanks for being with us.
7: Good morning.
1: What's behind this decision?
7: Well, for years, the state basically has been rewriting its Texas Essential Knowledge and Skills, what officials here call the TEKS. That's for social studies and for changing which books Texans have to read in school. Yesterday, the board made it official by approving the social studies requirements. They take Texas and U.S. exceptionalism perspective. So there's less of a world history and less about cultures and more of a focus on patriotism and the state's history here. As for the reading list, it adds at least one Bible passage for every grade. So passages like the Prodigal Son or Psalm 23.
1: Now, of course, Bible passages have officially been kept out of school curricula across the country for years to honor the idea of separating church and state. This is a big change, isn't it?
7: Yeah, I mean, I'm reading that it's a first. Those who favor the Bible passages say in part, it basically follows recent state law that called for their inclusion and that the First Amendment lets you mention religion in schools as long as you don't make that religion official. The majority of the 15 elected board members say Christianity was key to the founding of this state and the country. Brandon Hall is one of the board members. He's also a minister.
8: America and Texas have been a Christian nation and a Christian state forever. Of course, there are other faiths that are represented, but they've had a minimal impact.
1: Bill, I gather nearly 500 people signed up to address the board about these changes. I'm going to guess a lot of them disagreed.
7: A lot of them agreed, but yes, hundreds disagreed. They signed up to oppose the biblical passages and changes to the social studies curriculum. They said it ignores other religions and it pushes Christianity over Islam, Judaism, other faiths, and those who don't believe in God at all. Rabbi Joshua Fixler, he told the board there's a difference between teaching religion and teaching about religion.
9: My fourth grader would have to read three religious texts. All three center on Christian messages of faith and theology to which my family does not ascribe.
7: Fixler said using Christian passages and the reading requirements puts teachers in a really tough spot, and he basically wasn't alone.
1: What happens next?
7: Well, the board approved the required reading list, changes to social studies, and history for grades K through 8 were approved. Most of the work for high school has been put off until the board meets again in September. The changes are scheduled to start in 2030-2031, that school year. So that gives publishers time to make their changes.
1: Bill Ziebel out of KERA in Dallas, thanks so much.
7: It's been a pleasure.
1: There are about as many ways to cook a hot dog as there are cooks. Chef Kenji Lopez-Alt has a few tips for getting the juiciest, snappiest, most flavorful hot dog.
10: I think sort of low and slow is always a good idea with with any kind
11: That's
10: of sausages.
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1: And tomorrow on Weekend Edition Sunday, you should try as a microwave, a hot grill, an air fryer, and a slow cooker.
11: Looks can be deceiving. I thought this one was going to be nasty.
1: Anything for a perfect hot dog. Tune in. Or tell your smart speaker to play NPR or your member station by name. China's northeast region borders Russia, Siberia, and North Korea. It's a cold, vast area known for its gritty industrial history. But now the northeast is also the source of some of the country's most popular music and culture. And it's come to represent both nostalgia for China's past and apprehension for the country's economic future. NPR's Emily Fang brings us this story.
12: China's northeast, or Dongbei, as it's called in Mandarin, looms large in the Chinese cultural imagination. immortalized by documentaries like this one from 2002 called West of the Tracks about Dongbei. It's full of scenes of coal-lugging trains, smokestacks, and smelting factories. Dongbei was glorified as China's Rust Belt, producing model factory workers and war heroes, lauded for holding off advancing American-led forces during the Korean War. But the region has fallen on harder times, says Tony Howe, a U.S.-based translator of Dongbei literature whose family lived in Dongbei during its boom years, the 70s and 80s.
13: Back then, people working for state factories were able to work for a decent amount and also get a comfortable living situation.
12: But starting in the late 1990s, he says tens of millions of state factory workers were laid off.
13: Good education, good health care, and all of that collapsed.
12: Dongbei shrunk in population as people moved away. Property prices in places cratered. But over the last decade, its creative influence has only grown, with a large number of popular rappers like this one named Dongbaoshi. As well as prominent writers and filmmakers hailing from Dongbei. Dongbaoshi went on a talk show called The Roast in 2018 and half-jokingly dubbed this phenomenon the Dongbei Renaissance, a topic now studied by academics both in and out of China and which has inspired podcasts and themed comedy clubs. Dongbei was the engine of modern China, says Dongbei native Chen Dong. Chen is one of the founders of a fan club in the Dongbei city of Shenyang, which gets together to study this slapstick television show called Ma Da Shuai. A cult classic of the 2000s, whose bumbling Dongbei bumpkin and the big city character struck a chord in a China that was then urbanizing. And the show's main actor, Zhao Bonshan, has been a household name in China since the 90s because of his distinctive, earthy Dongbei accent. Zhao launched jokes that probed at rural-urban divides and referenced stereotypes of Dongbei people as brash and direct.
14: There's a lot of comedy writers and sketch comedy people that come out of Dongbei.
12: That's Jesse Appel. He's an American comedian and a longtime student of Chinese comedy. And he says many Chinese comedians have been inspired by Dongbei's saucy comedy styles, all delivered in the Dongbei dialect, which adds a blustery, sometimes corn liquor-infused touch.
14: You know, there's a bunch of Dongbei video sketch channels on social media where there'll be just this girl and she looks cute, but then she'll take some sort of bottle and smash it against a second bottle and open both of them and swirl it around and chug the whole bottle.
12: But the Dongbei aesthetic can also be dark. A whole genre of true crime Dongbei noir has blossomed, tapping into the region's reputation for corruption and violent crime. As epitomized by this TV show, The Long Season, a 1990s period drama about a gruesome dismemberment at a state steel factory. It is one of the most watched shows in the last 3 years in China, and based off a short story by one of the most famous Dongbei writers, Ban Yu. Researcher Shi Qi Lin specializes in Dongbei literature at Cornell University, and she studies Ban Yu's writings and many others. She detects not just nostalgia, but a shift in recent years to using Dongbei films and stories as a way to make sense of the future.
15: I actually always say Dongbei is the future of the world. People are really catching up on this consciousness. What happened in the 90s Dongbei is what's happening in the current moment for a lot of Chinese workers, American workers, with mass layoffs going on, right? The kind of economic prosperity and stability that they projected was no longer there.
12: But another Dongbei writer, Shuang Xuetao, tells NPR there's also magic to be found in the region. He's one of China's most translated writers, and in his dreamy, sometimes surreal stories, many of which take place in Dongbei, he says, he writes about individuals who achieve impossible things despite the circumstances they have been dealt. And his message is that any person, including those in Dongbei, can find the will to change their lives. Emily Fang, NPR News.

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5: 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Welcome to The Treatment. I'm Elvis Mitchell. This show's been on for about 30 years, and about 30 years ago, my guest made a splash with a role that really sort of, for me, summarized what his career is about. Secrets and People Who Husband Information. That role was Primal Fear. And since then, Edward Norton has played a number of characters. We could talk about The Illusionist or Motherless Brooklyn. So many of the characters you play have been about people who like to hold on to information. And your new film, The Invite, I think kind of is part of that symmetry, isn't it?
6: I love it when the external eye sees connective tissue in things that you've done. Like, creative process and life tends to flow in this very, it's very lumpy, you know. You don't experience making films as a career. You don't experience it as a portfolio. You do each one, right? And you, at least I kind of find that something gets under my skin for one reason or another, and you lock in on it, and you tend to treat it as though, in a way, it's the only thing. And then later, maybe someone observes that there's connective tissue between the things you've done. I've never had a conscious awareness of seeking that connectivity, but when people point it out, I can see it. Maybe there's an unconscious part of one that's drawn toward consistent themes, or maybe that's my secret sauce, or maybe it's an aspect of, you know, like Jordan's fade jump shot. It's just something he's good at, and maybe there's a gravitational pull toward things that have similar, you know, DNA in them.
5: You just mentioned Jordan. You're talking about their affinity and skill. There's certainly the skill level from you, but I do think you have an affinity for characters, because as a person, I know you to be somebody who likes to gather information from as many places as possible. But you like to share that information. I mean, there's an eagerness you have to share information and to get information from others. You so often play characters who use information as kind of a carrot to get stuff out of people.
6: Information's a really, I mean, it's a super interesting way of looking at character and motivation, and even the way that, you know, plot unfolds, because you're right, very much like the experience of a film for an audience is an unspooling of information, right? And emotions information. It's not always literally just mechanics of plot, but I'm not sure I've ever heard it put that way. But I think about actors that I found compelling or who were inspiring to me, you know, a Daniel Day-Lewis or a Robert De Niro, or people who seem to communicate a lot of information in ways that are not just verbal. You know what I mean? And what you said, the idea of held information, of people who seem to contain an enormous amount, or even make an active, they make listening an active experience on film. That's a very interesting way of thinking about it.
5: And definitely this, which is, I don't mean to make it sound too highfalutin, because actually it's something you don't do enough as far as I'm concerned, which is comedy, but also farce. And it's basically almost Feydeau. There are lots of doors slamming, people coming in and out of rooms. I know it comes from a play, which makes all the sense in the world, but it has that sort of sense of movement. Your new film, The Invite, directed by Olivia Wilde, which is and also written, adapted by a pair of actors, one actor at least, Rashida Jones and Will McCormick. We should say it's about a couple who are sort of uptight and invite a much more libertine couple from upstairs.
6: Yeah, I say an unhappy couple spends an evening with a happy couple and all kinds of things, ensue. There's a lot of films that I think Olivia and all of us shared a really deep affection for, you know, from Mike Nichols, multiple Mike Nichols films, you know, Virginia Woolf, Who's Afraid of Virginia Woolf, Carnal Knowledge, The Graduate, so many of Mike's films were comedies of manners or mores or of values and the collision between people, you know, not through violence, not through things, but through where they are in life. I think Mike was so good at seeing the comedy and the knife in the way that people perceived and misperceived each other.
5: And also the anger, because those films you're talking about, there's so much anger in all of them.
6: I agree. And festering anger, sexual taboo, you know, I mean.
5: And people hungry for new experience versus people who are bored with experience.
6: Yes, bored with, you think of Benjamin Braddock, you think of the two couples in Virginia Woolf. What is really going on there?
5: There's Art Garfunkel's character in Carnal Knowledge.
6: Yes, I mean, think about Mike and the films he made, I think the first three films he made, Virginia Woolf, The Graduate, and Carnal Knowledge, you know, and that is, if you think about the moment in which those films were made, that's some real unpacking of taboo in the age of sexual liberation or the liminal edge of it. And then, too, I will say I think that a lot of the best of what I love about some of Cassavetes' films, Woody Allen's films, you know, Manhattan and...
5: Certainly a bit of husbands in this.
6: Yeah, husbands and wives.
5: Because those films are all about, you just mentioned husbands and wives. These films are all about anger. And what you just said, that festering anger, this anger that people haven't really expressed, that really gets called to the fore in front of strangers.
6: Yeah. And I also think impactedness, you know what I mean? The idea of the repression of what we're feeling and what we want because of the structures, not just physical, but the emotional structures that we've nested ourselves within, you know. What I think is so great about Virginia Woolf, and I think Olivia really does in her own way get at this, which is that it sometimes takes a collision, you know, it takes a crash of your life as it is against someone else, an unexpected encounter is needed to catalyze change, and that maybe there's something redeeming or for an audience cathartic in seeing someone else crash out.
5: One of the things I think sort of helps what you're talking about is that Mike Nichols was an actor and he knew how to get behavior out of actors. Mm. And there've been all kinds of stories told about what he did with Elizabeth Taylor to make her comfortable. And I think someone who has the same kind of persona and affect as Penelope Cruz to use that to sort of seemingly foreground that.
6: Yeah.
5: And then not. And also to sort of play with what we might ascribe to kind of a mystery about the characters you often play. One of my favorite sections of the film was when it's like the planets were spinning and you're the sun. Where you just sit and don't say anything for a long time.
6: Yeah, he's very watchful.
5: But I also was really sort of moved by the staging of that.
6: I keep arguing that maybe it's not the date movie of the summer, but it's the double date movie of the summer. It sounds like a line, but as I've watched people watch it, I've realized that this is a very interesting thing for two couples to see together and then go have dinner afterward. I mean, there are few enough things that get people out of the house and off the couch and into a theater, you know, and I think about films, even in the recent age, like to me, an absolute classic of marital relations is Ruben Östlund's film Force Majeure, right? The original suite is Force Majeure, which I think has maybe in the last 10 years, I'm not sure I've ever had more fantastic conversations around the table with couples talking about a film than that film provoked. You know what I mean? It is so provocative. And I've already had a number of people say about the invite that it has provoked some really, really, really intense and hilarious post-viewing conversations at dinner afterwards. And so I do think picking another couple in your, you know, going as a double date and then going to dinner after might be the most fun night out you have this summer. But I think a really good friend of mine, the wife of a filmmaker, said, kind of encapsulated it for me. She said, God, I haven't laughed that hard in a long time. And now I think I need to go home and have a good cry. I'm always a little bit loath to talk about process because I like for people to just see a film. But I do want to say, you know, like when I made Birdman, it was a creative process that was unlike anything else I'd gone through just because of the way Alejandro made the film. But Olivia did something while we were making this, which is she shot, it does all take place in one apartment in one evening, and it afforded us the opportunity to work in some unusual ways. And she shot the film like a play. She shot it in page order. And by shooting it in page order, she gave us all the permission to sort of improvise and build and discover, you know, moment to moment and carry on and have the next bit of what we did informed by what had come before. And I'm not sure I've been in anything that changed so much in the course of doing it because of the way that it was done. It evolved enormously along the way. And Olivia kept saying, I think she had a lot of people freaking out around the margins about the amount of on the fly, I like to say discovery. They were saying change of course, but she kept saying, look, we're stitching the parachute on the way down, but it's going to open, you know, it is going to open. And I think it did. I think by insisting that we might not know exactly how it was going to end until we got there, which is an incredibly bold thing for a director to do.
5: Hold that thought for a second. I'm going to take a break and talk more about spirituality and trust with our old friend Edward Norton. His new film, directed by Olivia Wilde, is The Invite, The Treatment. There's more to come.

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1: Welcome back. We're talking about spirituality and the new youth with our old friend Edward Norton. His new film, as actor, is directed by Olivia Wilde. He's coupled with Penelope Cruz in the film The Invite. She's coupled with Seth Rogen. You were saying what was really great about what she'd done just before The Brag.
2: Yeah, just there's so many dimensions of making a film. There's a certain pressure that comes from the simple fact of how many people are involved. You know, it's hundreds of people. Even on a small crew like this, you just have so many people and a lot of equipment. You know, there's a cost structure. There's no other way of putting it. Everybody who makes movies knows the fantasy is that you're like Radiohead and you just go in the studio and you keep working until you're done and you're happy and you bring a brilliant thing out and you don't need anybody else, right? They've got the band, they've got Nigel Goodrich, they've got their own studio, and they go until they're content, right? Filmmaking is like, you know, the constraints, the hemorrhaging of cost tends to make people want control.
1: And immediate results.
2: Yeah, control, result, a sense of confidence that there's a roadmap, there's a plan. So for a director of a film to work improvisationally, fluidly, to invite discovery, risk-taking, discovery, change, abandoning script, making things up, changing on the fly.
1: But it's also saying she trusts an actor enough to know who the characters are. That's the big bet.
2: I'm going to go further. I'm going to say in my 30 years, I'm not sure I've ever had an experience where a director trusted the cast more than on this film. Insofar as Olivia sort of said, look, this is an armature. And I want the four of us to fill these characters in with ourselves and with our own experiences and write your own backstory and bring it all in. And the film's based on a fantastic Spanish film that almost nobody saw.
1: But that movie's really claustrophobic.
2: It's called Sentimental.
1: Yeah.
2: The actors are brilliant. And Cesc Gay, who wrote and directed it, should get full credit. There's like a French version of it. There's a Polish version of it.
1: Really?
2: Yeah, there's like a Korean version of it. I think a number of people have seized on it. And Olivia really said, I want our version of it to be informed by the four of us intensively. And she not only allowed, but asked us to bring a lot in to it. I mean, Penelope's character wasn't Spanish. You know, Penelope brought this enormous amount of stuff from her own interest in menopause and women's hormone experiences. And frankly, Esther Perel, you know, and many of Esther's wisdoms, I think, emerge in the end of the film. You know, Penelope just brought so much into it. My character was not originally named Hawk. And the idea of why he's Hawk is actually based on my friend Hawk Koch, who many people in this town know because he was the head of the Academy and is one of the, he produced Primal Fear and produced my first film that I directed called Keeping the Faith. And without revealing the film, I was privy when I was in my 20s to things that Hawk went through. And I was so moved and amused by much of it. I brought a lot of it to Olivia and she loved it. And so we infused, there was a process of infusion that made it for all of us, I think, very more personal. But again, I have been extremely, extremely fortunate. I've, you know, worked with people with extremely unique creative, I don't know, modes, Milos Forman or Spike Lee or David Fincher or Woody Allen or Alejandro Iñárritu or Wes Anderson. And I really thought the way Olivia approached this was the experience of doing it ranked right there with my most joyful, pure creative experiences of making a film, because she created this space where anything could happen. Anything could have happened. And where we landed was not

0: where I think we set off intending to end. There's much more depth of seriousness and emotion in the end than there was in this when we set out. It was lighter. And I kind of just really give it up to her. I can't. And on top of it, she gives like a career best performance.
1: For me, again, going back to talking again about Mike Nichols, because he was an actor, that kind of trust and also playing it in chronological order, because it also gives a kind of an emotional weight to each day that you know you're building towards something. It's got to help you know to you working through this in kind of in three acts, because it is a three-act yeah. piece. So as your couple, you and Penelope get to know more about Seth and Olivia, because when you guys first come in, you come in as a unit.
0: Yeah.
1: And you're not so much of that by the end, but that I'm wondering if that grew too out of performance.
0: Yes. And the back end was really tricky. I think Olivia was getting a lot of pressure to keep it light, to be honest. And she and Seth in particular had a strong feeling that they needed to get into the real And in some sense, I think even more than I did necessarily, I think Penelope had a really strong instinct that there are fracture points or that there are fissures or frictions under this other couple that yeah. seems
1: ideal.
0: The ideal or to have no problems or things. And the particular way, the particular, I think, hilarious way in which you end up seeing them was totally Penelope's idea. I actually still do sometimes for myself, I'll still do that thing you're taught to do when you're young, which is write your character's backstory out. Like know a lot more about him or her than's ever gonna make it to the film, right? I had some of my inspirations, my friend Hawk, and there's aspects of my friend Julian Sands, the late actor. And Julian actually came into my apartment in New York and said, "Is this a Harees?" And actually said the line, he said, "I want you all to go away so I can lie naked on it and think about the things that have happened on this carpet." that was all from him. But I had this idea in my head of what had happened to this guy, you know, what was the secret in a way, like people say, carry a secret as a actor, character. And I had it in my head, but Olivia started saying that she felt that to get over into the deeper, there needed to be some kind of a hinge because we were in kind of a certain tonality. And it was like, well, how are we going to earn that? How are we going to get there? Seth had a funny notion about challenging me in a certain way. And I suddenly had this thought like, well, if he did that, my private backstory that I had written out for myself, I thought maybe that's the frequency shift. They can be the hinge into that back end. And Olivia said, "Well, do you know what it is?" And I said, "Yeah, I wrote it down a while ago for myself." And she said, "Why don't you come in and just do it?" And she said, "I don't want to know what it is." And she actually set the cameras up on her and Seth. And in the film, when he tells that story about himself, her reaction is Olivia hearing it for the first time. She never heard it, and Seth had neither. And then the incredibly insane thing he says to me at the end, Seth made up on the spot, which is maybe one of the best lines I've ever heard improvised, but it absolutely put us all on the floor. But I don't think anyone, when I said trust, like, I think Olivia saying to me, "Come in and drop that on me. I trust you. I want to shoot myself hearing it for the first time." I mean, honestly, I don't think I've ever had a bigger act of trust in me as an actor than that. And it works, you know, it really works it in the film. And she was like, "I don't ever need to hear it before you come in and do it." Like it was bananas, like bananas.
1: We started off by talking about secrets and trust, and we'll end with that. And I'll tell you, in the 30 years of doing this show, you're one of my favorite people. It's always great to have you here.
0: Oh, thank you.
1: I can't thank you enough. My guest is our old friend.
0: Thanks
1: Edward
0: for
1: Norton.
0: Loving films the way you do.
1: Thanks for being in them. It makes it easy. His new film as actor is The Invite. We know actor, director Edward Norton from a variety of roles, from his first in the 1996 film, Primal Fear, for which he received an Oscar nomination, to the film A Complete Unknown, for which he received an Oscar nomination. he stopped by to discuss his most recent role in the film The Invite, in which he acts with Seth Rogen, Penelope Cruz, and Olivia Wilde, who also directed. Previous interviews with old friends of the show, such as Edward Norton, can be found at the archive, kcrw.com/thetreatment. At kcrw.com/thetreat, you'll find The Treat, our weekly series with creators on their inspirations. This week, it's comedy writer and Porsche aficionado, Spike Fairston, on a TV performer who gave new definition to the phrase, late night. The show is produced and edited by Rebecca Mooney and mixed by Katie Gilchrist. To better days, everyone. I'm Elvis Mitchell. It's The Treatment.
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0: From KCRW, I'm Evan Kleiman, and this is Good Food. Today on the show, nobody knows more about American hamburgers than George Motes.
1: People today don't realize the smash burger is the original American hamburger. It predates everything else. So sometimes when I find one of those smash burgers out there, you know, it hasn't been affected by time or trend. It's just a burger that's made the way it always has been. Those are the ones I look for.
0: And there are countless ways to dress a hot dog. We have ideas from around the world.
2: In Colombia, they do pineapple sauce on their hot dogs, which I think is really interesting. And it's like people are have a lot of opinions about putting pineapple on pizza the same way that they do with a hot dog, putting pineapple on a hot dog. But you got to try it. The pineapple, the sweetness with the saltiness of a hot dog really works.
0: Plus, there's a brand new rice farmer at the Santa Monica Farmers Market. That's all coming up after these headlines.
3: Live from NPR News in Washington, I'm Nora Rahm. Search and rescue operations are entering a critical phase in Venezuela after this week's devastating earthquakes. Authorities say more than 900 people have died. The death toll is expected to rise as crews continue searching collapsed buildings. As relief efforts expand, a Venezuelan community in South Florida is mobilizing to help. Helen Acevedo of member station WLRN reports.
4: Officials in Doral have partnered with local nonprofits and small businesses to collect necessities like non-perishable food, bottled water, and pet food. Freddy Solorzano is president of the International Coalition for Venezuela. He says rescue efforts in Venezuela will require international assistance. Aid from developed nations, he says, is needed to rescue people who are still alive but trapped beneath the rubble. Solorzano says one of the biggest concerns among the community is making sure donations reach people directly affected by the disaster. Doral officials have asked the public to donate only through official channels. For NPR News, I'm Helen Acevedo in Miami.
3: The U.S. was once the undisputed research engine of the world. Now China is taking a dominant role. NPR's Alyssa Nadworny has more.
5: China is investing heavily in university research. At the same time, the Trump administration has upended the federal pipeline of research dollars to American institutions. David Corey, a scientist at Harvard Medical School, was one of the researchers whose federal grants were frozen last year. He's been studying gene therapies meant to reestablish hearing in children. But the disruption to federal funds has meant his rivals in China are the ones finding breakthroughs.
6: You know, it may be that we can tell somebody, yeah, there's going to be a cure for your deaf child, but you're going to have to go to Shanghai to get it. And that's very frustrating.
5: China's billions are paying off. In a global ranking measuring academic output, Harvard lost its top spot to a university in China. In fact, 7 out of the top 10 schools are now in China. Alyssa Nadworny, NPR News.
3: According to new federal data, 5 million people dropped their healthcare.gov coverage this year after premium costs doubled on average. NPR's Selena Simmons-Duffin reports.
7: Last year, 24 million people picked an Obamacare plan, a record high. Now, the number of people enrolled has nosedived to 19 million. According to data from the Department of Health and Human Services, 4 million people dropped their ACA plan since January. That's on top of more than a million people who didn't even pick a plan. Health policy experts predicted people would drop their plans this year because premiums cost much more than they did last year. The Trump administration quietly posted the enrollment drop on a web page Friday evening. Selena Simmons-Duffin, NPR News, Washington.
3: This is NPR News. Cape Verde advanced to the next round of the Men's World Cup. It's one of the smallest nations to play in the tournament and the smallest ever to reach the knockout stage of a Men's World Cup. NPR's Jasmine Gars reports.
8: This is Cape Verde's first World Cup ever, and they have surprised fans at every turn. They stunned recently when they blocked Spain, considered one of the best teams in the World Cup, from making a single goal. Key to their defensive power is 40-year-old goalkeeper Josimar José Evora Díaz, known as Vozinha, one of the breakout stars of this year's tournament. On Friday night, they drew 0-0 with Saudi Arabia, placing them second in their group and allowing them to advance on to the next round, the round of 32. Their following game will be against defending champions Argentina in Miami on July 3rd. Jasmine Garst, NPR News, Houston.
3: Thousands of scooter enthusiasts are in Rome this weekend to celebrate the 80th anniversary of the Vespa. It became a symbol of Italy's recovery after World War II. Cheap and stylish, it zipped through Rome carrying Gregory Peck and Audrey Hepburn in the 1953 film Roman Holiday. David Bemode came from the U.S. to celebrate.
9: We have a strong passion for Vespas. We watched Vespas in the movies, and we have 13 Vespas in Texas, and we wanted to ride our classic Vespa in Roma.
3: Vespa has been in continuous production since 1946. I'm Nora Rahm, NPR News in Washington.
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0: From KCRW, I'm Evan Kleiman, and this is Good Food.
1: What I like about the Southern California style specifically burger is that it's based on perfect hamburger architecture. Southern California burgers actually know how to be built. They understand the mission, which is to take all these unruly elements, pack them together into wax paper, and be able to eat with one hand, because your other hand is on the steering wheel when you're trying to merge onto the 405.
0: In 2004, George Motz, who had been working as a camera operator, came out with the feature-length documentary Hamburger America. The film followed George for 3 years as he traveled across the United States sampling burgers at diners, roadside stands, and family restaurants. The results led to a book also called Hamburger America and earned George the title of Hamburger Scholar. He's back with a fourth edition of the book. Hi, George.
1: Hello.
0: I know I'm the most suggestible interviewer ever, so I know after this conversation, I'm going to need a hamburger. So my mind is already scrolling in my brain where I'm going to go. So what do you personally look for in a great burger? There are so many different styles. Are you a proponent of a particular style like the smash burger, or do you tend to consider each burger on its own merits, whether or not it is your favorite style of burger?
1: There's so many different styles out there, so I can never play favorites. The ones I noticed that are the ones that do stand the test of time are the ones that go back to the dawn of the hamburger, which would be really the smash burger. And people today don't realize that the smash burger is the original American hamburger. It predates everything else. And so sometimes when I find one of those smash burgers out there, you know, it hasn't been affected by time or trend. It's just a burger that's made the way it always has been. Those are the ones I look for.
0: Like, what has changed from the classic original burger to the modern trend smash burger? Like the obsession with the lacy edge?
1: It's so funny. The Lacey Edge Burger was actually, I wrote that.
0: that's my name. That. I'm pretty sure
1: I gave it that name, you know, and the people who think I named the smash burger because it was smash burger. It's just a technique. It wasn't a name of anything. It was just the way that the thing was made. It was smash. So I called it a smash burger. But this Lacey Edge Burger specifically only exists pretty much in the center of Illinois and parts of Indiana. But very much Illinois. Outside of that, you're not going to find a true primary source Lacey Edge Burger outside of Illinois.
0: So this book spans the whole country, and American burger culture turns out to be deeply regional. Share with us a couple of regional styles that you think are underappreciated or that really surprised you and you think people need to pay attention to.
1: You know, there are many of them out there, and I've discovered a lot. I believe I'm still discovering them all the time. Some of the ones have been talked about many times. The Butterburger from Wisconsin, of course, is very regional because Wisconsin is a dairy state. The Green Chili Cheeseburger of New Mexico, people talk about all the time, but it's funny how you can't find that outside of New Mexico pretty much, except for parts of western Texas or southern Colorado. But the ones that don't really get enough attention are, for example, the Mississippi Slugburger, which was, you know, a hard times burger that predates the Great Depression by many, many years. And where a cook would take yesterday's stale hamburger buns, bread, and crush it up and make breadcrumbs and then put that into the beef to extend the supply. and inadvertently created an incredible tasting burger. Another one is the loose meat sandwich of Iowa. No one really talks about either. And to me, that's a fascinating burger because it's technically not a burger. It's loose meat, which means it's beef that's been chopped up, but nothing's been added to it except for salt. So the fat is drained off and it's served as a crumbled beef sandwich on a hamburger bun with traditional toppings like mustard, onion, and pickle. So it tastes like a burger.
0: So interesting. Really messy.
1: Very messy. In fact, if you go to a real loose meat sandwich shop in Iowa, it'll come with a spoon.
0: You don't want to miss any of those crumbles. So let's talk about the Southern California spots that ended up in this edition of Hamburger America and what makes each of them special. Let's start with the Apple Pan.
1: Well, it's funny. It's always a tough subject because I think it's half and half. Some people order the Hickory Burger and some order the Steak Burger. I'm on Team Hickory Burger. I'm a big fan of the Hickory Burger.
0: And I, of course, go for a tuna melt.
1: Oh,
0: they do.
1: That is a sleeper on their menu is the tuna.
0: Yeah,
1: I'm the guy
0: true.
1: Who gets the tuna sandwich on the way to the airport and then eat the tuna sandwich on the plane.
0: Yeah. Okay. Now let's go from West LA to Koreatown and now Chinatown too, to Cassell's.
1: Cassell's is amazing. Cassell's was saved. It was actually saved by an architect and developer in Koreatown, in K-Town. And his name is Jingbo. And Jingbo decided that he wanted a true American icon to be in the bottom of his restored, beautiful Hotel Normandy. They picked up Cassell's 6 blocks away, which had just closed recently. And he bought the rights to it and moved all the parts, all the kitchen equipment, all the signage, everything, and put it into his hotel. And I thought, this is going to be silly. This is not going to work. But he also had a bunch of the recipes that Al Cassell had as well. And they reverse engineered a bunch of them as well. So it's a true piece of hamburger history that he really took time to recreate and make sure that we were getting something that Al Cassell would have appreciated.
0: Okay, now we're going back out to Venice to Hinano Cafe.
1: I woke up this morning and I got myself a beer. It's really where you go with the Hinano. Hinano was apparently a spot that Jim Morrison himself loved to visit. And it's the perfect beach bar. It's dark inside. You walk outside to the bright light. You can't believe it. But you've just been in this beautiful dark bar. The burgers are not spectacular. I mean, in a way that they're not, they're nothing to write home about. But what they are is incredible sustenance and a great example of the burger you need to have in that moment with a beer at the beach. That is exactly what it is. And the burgers are cooked right inside the door on the left side, right inside the door. And that's the burger you want to have.
0: It's so quirky.
1: It's so quirky.
0: Now the place where I'm probably going to stop on my way home after this interview, Marty's Hamburger Stand in West LA.
1: Incredible. Another great place. And they accidentally invented something called the combo. And the combo is simply a cheeseburger with a griddled hot dog on top of it. So they split the hot dog. So it almost looks like kind of like a miniature raft. And they put this raft of a hot dog on top of the burger. And you eat, you know, America's two favorite foods together in one bite. It's kind of incredible.
0: Pie and Burger in Pasadena.
1: Another classic one. They have the original Kraft Thousand Island dressing recipe that they use that was given to them by Kraft. So the stuff you buy in the store is probably not what they're making, what they're serving, I mean. They have the original recipe that Kraft gave them way back when. It's run by a guy named Michael Osborne. Michael Osborne has been working there since he was in college. He went to college right down the street, and he has been one of the greatest carriers of the torch, the flame, for the classic, you know, classic Southern California cheeseburger. Now we're talking about 50 years, just 60 years, I think, at this point. He's been there.
0: So your new edition includes burger places from 44 states plus Puerto Rico. I noticed that Indiana, which ranks 17th among the U.S. states in terms of population, has an outsized number of burger spots in this book. Why is that?
1: I'll tell you why. It's because in the Midwest, and especially the upper Midwest, there are more primary source hamburger restaurants that still exist. They're completely unaffected by time and trend. And Indiana is a perfect place for that. And again, Indiana is a place where the Lacey Edge Burger has made its way, mostly through from Illinois and just east of Illinois into Indiana. But there's so many great spots there that just to someone from Indiana or anywhere in the Midwest, a hamburger is not something special. It's not newsworthy. It's not something you take a picture of and post on Instagram. It's just lunch. It's just food. It's not. It's nothing special. And you know, these places exist to feed people, not to shock people or excite people. They're just there to make people full and create a place where you can have, you know, a conversation with your neighbor that, you know, probably the same conversation you had yesterday.
0: What a relief that must be. So Florida has a section that is almost its own category, Cuban fritas. How does the frita fit into your definition of what belongs in Hamburger America? Is it a burger or is it its own thing?
1: It's definitely a burger, unquestionably, because the definition of a burger that I've written very simply is ground beef cooked somehow served on bread. That's the definition of a hamburger. Everything else you add to it is your interpretation of a hamburger, your addition. But it's still, at its core, will always be a hamburger if it's, you know, pattied, cooked somehow, and served on bread. And in the case of the Cuban frita, when people were leaving Cuba during the Cuban Revolution in 1958 and 59, they had already had a burger that was a street burger called the frita that was a Cuban version of an American hamburger. And it had a lot of ingredients on it that were not technically, you know, weren't really of the American palate. They took it with them to Miami when they fled Cuba. And when all the Cubans settled in Miami, they started opening up frita places to serve their Cuban hamburger to their family and friends that had also escaped Cuba. The strange thing is that after a few years, people realized the actual Cuban frita did not exist in Cuba anymore because you couldn't get the ingredients after a while to make a real Cuban frita. So it really only existed and flourished in southern Florida.
0: So you now own a burger joint, Hamburger America, in New York. Has being on the other side of the counter changed how you evaluate restaurants?
1: Yes. I mean, I actually learned a lot over the 20 plus years of research I was doing in restaurants. And I actually did put a bunch of my favorite things about all those hundreds of restaurants I've researched into my own restaurant. Small quirks, little things, and the way that the counter is built and some of the rules we had and, you know, how to keep the menu simple. All those things that I've learned from being on the road for so many years, starting with these restaurants. But I have learned a lot. It's a funny thing. I've never really realized until I owned my own restaurant that everything breaks all the time.
0: Oh, yes. Especially the refrigeration.
1: Yeah. So, yeah, we have a refrigeration guy. We have two refrigeration guys on retainer. Because the always breaks at noon on a Saturday whenever everyone's in the restaurant. And every single thing, no matter how sturdy it is, it will break eventually. And I never thought about that.
0: George, I'm wondering what you've learned about America and Americans through this extensive burger research that you've been doing all these years.
1: We are creatures of habit, and we don't really need to have very complicated meals. You know, the complicated meals are fantastic. They're good to have. I eat every single thing that's put in front of me pretty much. I love food. But at the end of the day, I really just want a hamburger. And I want it to be simple and I want it to be consistently great. The Apple Pan was the restaurant that I use as an example all the time because I can walk to the Apple Pan and I can go get a burger there tomorrow that it'll taste exactly the same as the one I had in 1994 when I first set foot in the place. And that's really that's all we want. That's what I've learned about Americans and the way we eat is that we want really, really good places with good food that have great people in them. That's really what we want.
0: I love that. Thank you so much, George.
1: My pleasure. Thanks for having me on.
0: That was George Motes, author of Hamburger America, which has just been released in a new and updated fourth edition. I wonder if George has ever had an Iraqi burger. My next guest takes us to the Baghdad of yore for hamburgers that you won't find in Hamburger America. Stay close.
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0: Welcome back to Good Food. Alex Tatusian was looking through his mother's binder of recipes when he came across a curious printed email from her cousin. The subject line, Aluia Club Hamburger. And the contents, a brief list of ingredients. Curiosity got the best of Alex, so he went digging in order to discover its origins to recreate a burger that looked westward and in some respects remains frozen in time. Hi, Alex.
14: Hey, Evan. How are you?
0: I'm good. Thank you so much for coming to Good Food. Tell us a bit about your parents, where they're from and how they ended up in the U.S.
14: Sure. Yeah. Both of my parents are Iraqi Armenians. They grew up in Baghdad. My dad was born in the late 40s, my mom in the early 50s, and eventually found their way, via education and, of course, the rise of Saddam Hussein to the West. And first that meant a stint in Wisconsin, which was just like way, way, way too cold from them after some time in the desert. And then they eventually settled in Southern California, where my brother and I were raised, and my mom still lives.
0: And this printed email you discovered, it was among what other recipes and papers? I mean, that one picture.
14: Yeah,
0: from absolutely. Your mother's notebook with every single ingredient she needs in Arabic and then also with the English counterpart is extraordinary.
14: Totally. I mean, this notebook is filled with sort of like, arcane, many of them annotated, photocopies and mimeographs and pages torn out of notebooks and things like that, printed recipes, things from books that she's collected over the years to, recreate these flavors that she grew up with that when she arrived in the United States with my dad didn't really exist to the degree that they do now. The page that you were referring to was a Stop and Shop food market menu, probably one of the only, Arabic grocery stores in the area at the time. And it was like one of the only places that she could get a lot of these ingredients that she used for sort of the cooking she had grown up with, but also like that had translations from the Arabic for words she didn't know the English for, right? So like an incredibly like rich sort of binder full of these materials that all have kind of like this much deeper historical resonance than like the one thing that, they purport to represent.
0: So what prompted you to want to learn more about that particular cryptic correspondence?
14: I think that for one thing, the uncle who wrote the email, Edmund, wasn't someone that I had associated in my family, which is chock full of unbelievable cooks. I mean, people who, really are capable of incredible things. It's not someone I had associated with the culinary arts to the degree of, say, my mom, several of my aunts and my cousin who, even wrote food a bit at the LA Times for a while. So I was just really surprised to see a recipe from him in the first place. And then also the sort of strangeness of the composition of the burger really stuck out to me. I'm not a huge, burger maker at home, but, a cup of flour and a bottle of beer, raised a couple of red flags. And I wanted to know really what that was about and what this club was that was being referenced in the subject line of the email. Like, where were they eating a hamburger that, that looked like this?
0: And you describe your mother, Diana, an architect, as more interested in socializing than cooking, which I mean, that immediately sort of gives me like this perfect picture. Did this track as you discovered more about the Aluia Club?
14: Yes, absolutely. Yeah. She had never made the recipe. She was just like, I don't know, the bottle of beer was interesting. I kept it. It was weird. But as I got her to sort of talk about the club and her time there growing up, it really just kind of bloomed into this incredible scene of this, highfalutin kind of place, the sort of middle upper crusty Iraqis were going to socialize with people from around the world who were in Baghdad and with each other.
0: Yeah, I loved how you described it as from its founding through the 70s, the Alwia Club performed a kind of high society drag.
14: Right. Yes. Yeah, it was this unbelievable place, you know, that really, I mean, still exists in a very different form, but, you know, at the time was an attempt to give British officers who were assigned to Baghdad towards the end of the British occupation, a place to socialize, to meet, to you know, have a taste of home, really, that was like much more polished, much cleaner, less dusty, higher end. It sort of evolved from there, but kept a lot of that sense of sophistication and glamour, you know.
0: So when was the club founded and by whom?
14: It was founded in 1924 by the diplomat Gertrude Bell. If you've ever seen, or if listeners have ever seen the film Lawrence of Arabia, not quite as colorful a figure, although quite colorful on her own, but in a similar vein, someone who was, you know, came from British society, but was also like, you know, for whatever reason, deeply interested in Arab independence and was arriving in Baghdad at the time that, you know, the fallout of the First World War in that region was really so much about what was going to happen to all these people who had assisted the British in this war, you know, by hook or by crook, fighting the Ottoman Empire. And she was sort of a figure who, you know, was, first of all, a huge tennis head. I mean, that is really why the club became such a space for tennis and remains to this day a place where pretty, like, sort of fancy people play tennis tournaments. You know, she really was the person who turned the club into a destination, a place where, like, if you were visiting the area, it was like the place to go, the place to be taken, really, by the other diplomats and sort of movers and shakers to celebrate, to hang out, to often do politics and to you know, make deals that might change the course of history.
0: So when you found this initial correspondence from your uncle and you started talking to your mother about it, did she immediately just pour forth with all kinds of memories of the club?
14: Oh, yeah. I mean, if you look at the transcript from the interview, there's like very little of me. You know, it's she's the sort of person who really has a lot to say. You know, it was really just a sort of immediate series of scene reports, you know, people that she would see there, the kinds of, you know, programming that the club had that really shaped her sort of cultural intake as a young person growing up in Baghdad. And also, I think it's introduction for her to more Western forms of thinking and more Western lifestyles in this, you know, very strange pocket of an otherwise like sort of ancient desert city with its own way of life.
0: So let's talk for a minute about her cousin, who you referred to as Uncle Edmund. What period of time did he patronize the club, and where did his affinity for this particular burger come from?
14: My Uncle Edmund was going to the club a couple decades after my mom. So my mom was growing up in the 50s and would go there, you know, a bit during the 50s and 60s. And again, as I noted in the story, when she came back from college to visit as an adult in the 70s. That's about when my uncle would have been a little young, but he really speaks about the atmosphere more in the 70s, 80s, and then when he returned in the late 90s. He really experienced a very different place in a lot of respects. I think it was, you know, when he was younger, still, it was a mark of society to be able to go to this place. I think it was still really had that kind of sheen of, you know, you had made it, or you were sort of a certain crust of upper class Iraqis. At the same time, you know, when he was there, being 20 years older, he really arrived, you know, as a young man after Saddam Hussein had already like begun his rise to power, you know, becoming first vice president and then eventually president. And he sort of had really, really, you know, made the point that on his last visit, it felt like a completely different place.
0: What I found most intriguing was just to actually see the handwritten recipe in his hand. And I found it really interesting that this man who had obviously been making this burger over and over and over again, made the choice to put it down on paper. Did you talk to him about that decision?
14: My Uncle Edmund, you know, he moved to the United States to Michigan, actually, to go to engineering school, you know, a bit after Saddam. And several other people from his community also had moved to Michigan. You know, Detroit, as you probably know, is a, you know, quite a large, you know, Arab and Armenian community. And so there he hung out with a friend of his, Louis, which I still haven't really inquired. I mean, it's not a very common Armenian name. I'm not going to lie to you. But I thought was very funny, who really took it upon himself as a young man to go behind the scenes and befriend a server and cook at the club, at the Alwea Club, and figure out what the recipe of the burger was. You know, Edmund and his friends loved this burger. They had never really had something like that. There were only a few, you know, really available at the time in Baghdad. It was not a thing, you know, the way we think of, you know, the 50s, 60s, 70s, 80s in America, where the burger was everywhere, right? It was still somewhat of a novelty, getting a little more popular. So his friend, you know, after acquiring this recipe, really kept it to himself. And then when, I think during a bout of homesickness, really, when they were both in Michigan in school, Edmund asked Louis for the recipe and to teach him how to make it, which he did, thank God. But, you know, that period of them sort of hanging out together only lasted for a few years. Louis met someone, moved to Puerto Rico, and was never heard from again. So the recipe, as far as it exists in my timeline at this point, the handwritten version was really actually, I mean, it was an artifact of our interview, to be honest. I think he had forgotten almost that he had written it down and that that had eventually been what he transcribed to write the email to my parents.
0: So as a person who has written many recipes and is used to reading many recipes, it just sparked so many questions.
14: Yeah,
0: in me.
14: Fire away.
0: First of all, the fact that it's made with 2 pounds of meat, that already is like, okay, so this is for entertaining.
14: Mm-hmm.
0: And then it's got the onions and the parsley, which are not finely chopped, which are both rough chopped, which is a mm-hmm. choice and interesting. Mm-hmm. And then there is the bottle of beer, which, okay, which right. seems very much a guy thing, adding
14: definitely.
0: A bottle of beer. But then there is the lightning ingredient, which is the flour.
14: Right.
0: When you think about like meatballs or beef patties that maybe have a lot of moisture, you think, oh, is this flour going to be used to dredge it in so that when it goes mm-hmm. on the grill, it isn't just a wet mess? Or is it like worked into the meat, a la breadcrumbs?
14: Right.
0: Did you ever come to understand?
14: The way that it was presented to me, really, by my uncle, is that, you know, the flour really served as a point of texture more than anything else. And I think what that exactly means is, I think, an open question, Evan, as you've rightly sort of zeroed in on. You know, we have to remember that this recipe is, you know, and I think part of the charm of me trying to recreate it for myself was that you were trying to parse this document and these ingredients that are coming through a, you know, decades-long game of telephone now through, you know, what may be apocryphal sources and memories and storytelling, you know. So I think you're right. The flour was one of the things that when I actually thought about making the burger felt the most suspicious, but strangely was not one of the things that really stood out in the final product. Like, it wasn't something that I could tell you sort of, you know, offhand how it really affected the outcome. The other ingredients that we've discussed, you know, the parsley and the onions roughly chopped and that little bit of chili pepper, the ground chili pepper in there. You know,
0: Two tablespoons, not a little.
14: I love the addition in the handwritten recipe of 2 flat tablespoons. Like, that's going to make a huge difference, right?
0: Well, I mean, that's, yeah, like in a modern cookbook, you would say level tablespoons.
14: Right.
0: So I just love that he said flat. It just the whole thing is tremendous.
14: Absolutely. I mean, you know, this is a guy transmitting a guy's version of, you know, this recipe. None of them recipe developers. So,
0: and we should say, in case I didn't say earlier, we're talking about a whole cup of flour.
14: We're talking about an entire cup of flour. Yes. Level or no, it's not mentioned here. I don't know.
0: So this recipe, when I looked at it, I went, oh, this is sort of a take on a kebab. This is like a hybrid.
14: Exactly.
0: Of an American burger and a kebab.
14: Exactly. I think it really, I mean, the composition of the patty is unmistakable to someone who grew up eating, you know, Levantine and Middle Eastern food. I mean, it is in many ways a flattened, although very strange in other ways, kebab. You know, I think that would be hard to deny.
0: I'm so curious as to how the chili powder, the beer, and then the sauce, which I'd like you to describe if it was a steak sauce.
14: Yes.
0: What the interaction of those items brought to the overall experience.
14: Yeah, I mean, there was, I think because of the kebab-y nature of this burger, the char of the grill and the sort of immediacy of eating it off of the flame with the sort of slathering of, I used A1, really gave it a sense of a kind of intense burn, char, tang, a ferment, something that really felt like you were eating Arab food in a lot of ways. You weren't eating just a sort of normal American hamburger. There was something really different about it. And the beer, while odd, I think it had, you know, if you've ever eaten those like sort of the Chinese Lay's chips that taste like beer foam, they're incredible if you've never had them. There was something kind of similar there. It had that sort of bitter sweetness that fresh beer foam has, like sort of latently in the meat. So the immediacy of that taste really made me feel like I was outside, you know, at a grill, you know, at the pool where they, you know, they made these burgers. There was something deeply, deeply transportive about all of that, that also, you know, took me out of any sense that I was eating a burger in Los Angeles.
0: And as for the Alwea Club, does it still exist today?
14: It does. I spoke to journalist Adrian Brune, who's been there pretty recently and writes about tennis primarily, did an excellent story about tennis at the club fairly recently. And she reported that, you know, it is still a place for sort of high-flying, you know, Arabs and other folks visiting Iraq to visit. Tennis tournaments are still played there, but the grandeur has faded. You know, I have a couple pictures of it as it is, as it, you know, was over the last, you know, few years in the story. And I think you'll really see that it's just sort of not quite the sort of British, you know, club chairs and oak bookcase palace that I think it was. I think just like it fell into periods of disrepair, you know, Saddam's cronies and sons and other folks would go party there. And I think that it really just doesn't quite have the sort of luster that it did. I also wanted to try to confirm for this story if they were still making this burger, if this poolside bar still existed, et cetera. And I just like really, really couldn't get in touch with them. The last night, the night before the story published, I finally reached through an Instagram account and a phone number I found there, one of the restaurants on the Alwea Club campus, not the one that would have even, you know, been near the pool. And they do make three burgers. There's a truffle burger, a Swiss burger, and one they just called normal.
0: Oh, that's a shame.
14: Yeah.
0: They lost their own burger patrimony.
14: They did. And as far as the flour and the beer are concerned, they said those are definitely out.
0: Thank you so much for this story, Alex.
14: Oh, thank you, Evan. I really appreciate it. I'm a huge fan. I listen every week. You're the best.
0: That was Alex Tatuzian. We've been discussing his piece, The Burger from Baghdad, published in the new online publication, Gourmet, where he is a worker owner. Find it among many other food stories at gourmetmagazine.net. If you aren't a burger person, may I interest you in a hot dog? We talk wieners in a minute. Stay with us.
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0: You're listening to Good Food on KCRW. I'm Evan Kleiman. When I was growing up, I don't recall Mom ever serving me a hot dog in a bun at home. The banger we ate was knackwurst, thick, snappy, and well-spiced, eaten with a fork and knife and a slather of really strong mustard. The hot dog canon is vast, global, and surprising. Food writer Faraday Sadeghin dove deep into wiener variations for the hot dog book, A History and Veritable Cornucopia of Styles. Hello.
16: Hi, how are you?
0: I'm good. How are you?
16: You know, just hanging out, talking about hot dogs nonstop these days. It's the best. What? You know, there's nothing better than that. I love it.
0: I mean, that's what happens when you're a recipe developer. You have these very strange detours in your life.
16: Exactly.
0: So were hot dogs a feature in your house growing up?
16: Yeah, you know, I grew up in Maryland. My dad's Iranian, my mom's Italian. So you wouldn't really think so necessarily. Hot dogs aren't really something big in Italian culture. I mean, my mom is Italian American. There is a kind of hot dog that Iranians eat. And actually, I just found this out. My dad, when he grew up in Tehran, used to go to the same place every week for a hot dog. And they knew his order. Like, he just had a lot of fresh vegetables on it. Saucy spandari is the hot dog that I include in the book from Iran. But growing up in Maryland, we didn't necessarily eat a lot of hot dogs. However, when my dad was grilling out, you know, he's doing kebabs, kubide and juje and a lot of grilled vegetables. But when we did like traditional Memorial Day or 4th of July or Labor Day cookouts, hamburgers and hot dogs were always on the menu. And I always gravitated towards hot dogs.
0: Before we get into the many Baroque ways a hot dog can be put together and served, let's talk about the dog itself. After all, it is the base of the situation. How much variety is there? And are most of the hot dogs we eat coming from the same few companies, or are there some places that actually make their own? Talk a little bit about how they're differentiated.
16: Oh my gosh, there are countless different, you know, people out there making hot dogs, local butchers. Every region around the United States essentially has particular brands and, you know, people making hot dogs. So, you know, you can classify it by the type of meat being used. I mean, obviously there's vegetarian varieties as well. There's different blends that people have. I mean, I love a pork, beef, and veal blend. I think that that's really nice. And I love a natural casing, but essentially you'll go with natural casing versus skinless hot dogs. Natural casing being a hot dog that's put into intestines of some kind, and that has a nice little snap to it when you bite into it, which I think is very iconic and one of the things I look for in a good hot dog. But I think most of us probably grew up with skinless hot dogs, at least I did. With a skinless hot dog, there's a little bit more ways of cooking it. I would be more likely to cut up one of those skinless hot dogs and cut it and put it into like fried rice or into Filipino spaghetti, or slice it down the middle, butterfly it, and cook it on the grill in that way. Whereas a natural casing hot dog, again, you want to maintain that snap to it. So you're not going to like slice it open and release all of the juices and everything necessarily. But that's, I think those are the two ways that mainly differentiate a hot dog.
0: So what about cured or uncured? I'd love to know the difference. And are they already cooked when we buy them so that it's just a question of how to cook them depending upon our texture preference?
16: Yeah. So cured versus uncured hot dogs. I mean, most hot dogs, when you get them, they're pre-cooked. Traditional cured hot dogs are usually made with like a synthetic sodium nitrate or nitrite. And those ingredients, you know, they help preserve the meat. They give it that, you know, signature kind of pink color that you'll see in hot dogs. And it kind of gives it that flavor as well, that classic hot dog flavor that you know and love. Uncured doesn't mean the hot dog wasn't cured. Instead, it kind of means that they use naturally occurring nitrates and nitrites like celery powder, celery juice, beet powder, those kind of things that also serve the same function as synthetic nitrites or nitrates.
0: So let's talk about regional dogs. There are so many. What is one example of a regional hot dog that you really want more people to know about?
16: Okay, one of my favorite hot dogs is a West Virginia slaw dog. I think it kind of encompasses everything that I like in a hot dog. There's mustard on it, which is my favorite condiment. There's chili sauce on it. And don't forget, hot dog chili sauce is different from like a Texas style chili. That kind of chili is a bit thicker. Oftentimes it might have beans in it, whereas a hot dog chili sauce is a bit thinner and looser. But West Virginia slaw dogs, similar to like a North Carolina slaw dog, has chili sauce, and then coleslaw, like cabbage on top, which I love. I think that's so good. And I think that slaw is a really underrated topping on hot dogs. I also love potato chips. That's one of my favorite things. It's nice texture, nice crunch.
0: So what is the oddest combination of a hot dog that's put together in a way that shouldn't work, but actually does?
16: A hot dog that I think is almost like doing too much for it is, I mean, as a Marylander, I think the Baltimore style hot dog is a little much. It's fried bologna with a hot dog. And if you think about bologna, it's kind of like a hot dog pancake. And it's like, why? Why are you putting like basically hot dog on hot dog? But it does work, you know, with a little bit of mustard and some onion on it. I think that it is really nice and kind of fun. So that's another one of my favorite hot dogs that maybe shouldn't work, but it does. Another hot dog that I love is in Colombia, they do pineapple sauce on their hot dogs, which I think is really interesting. And it's like people are very, have a lot of opinions about putting pineapple on pizza the same way that they do with a hot dog, putting pineapple on a hot dog. But you got to try it. The pineapple, the sweetness with the saltiness of a hot dog really works. It's like with Gray's Papaya in New York, they serve papaya juice with a hot dog. And I think that sweet with the salty really balances everything out.
0: You've been sharing a particularly impressive variation in a hot dog on Instagram using a meaty egg roll as a base.
16: Yes, I have.
0: Can you describe it?
16: This all started with my mom, who I grew up, we would get Chinese food and my mom would slice an egg roll down the middle horizontally. You know, most people like, you know, bite and dip, you know, their egg rolls, but my mom would slice it down the middle and then put the sauce into it. And I shared that on social media, I think like a year ago. And everybody actually was like, why aren't you putting a hot dog in there? And I was like, you know what? I do kind of have to try that. It's like Frankenstein. It's, you know, you're creating a monster there, but now I can't stop. I just did a pop-up last week in Baltimore at a restaurant called Ekiben. They do a crab rangoon egg roll. And I added the hot dog and then a crab salad on it and then potato chips. Because like I said, potato chips are a very underrated topping and one of my favorites. So I think that that is, you know, it's a fun way to eat a hot dog, you know, because A, egg rolls are one of my all-time favorite things to eat, any kind of egg roll. And then B, you combine that with my other favorite food, a hot dog. And like I said, a monster is born.
0: So in the condiment category, there are quite a few that we can just buy, but there's some that we should take the time to make. So what condiment do you think is we should like take time to really make it that will change the way we serve our dogs at home?
16: I think the pineapple sauce. I know a lot of people out there listening might be rolling their eyes or kind of like groaning at this, but give it a go. I think you'll be pleasantly surprised that a pineapple sauce or some kind of like a fruity kind of jam, like a homemade one, especially, like you don't normally find pineapple sauce made out there. So take the time to make it and try it on your hot dog. You won't be disappointed.
0: Thank you so much, Faraday.
16: Thank you. I appreciate it.
0: Faraday Sadeghine is a chef, video host, and food writer. Head to kcrw.com/goodfood for the slaw dog recipe from the hot dog book. My only warning about this book is be prepared to go search for a great local hot dog while you peruse the pages. There's a brand new farmer at the Santa Monica Farmers Market, and we've got the story next.
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1: I'm Evan Kleiman, and this is Good Food. Let's head now to the Santa Monica Farmers Market, where Jillian Ferguson is talking to a new farmer from Princeton, California.
2: This is Jillian Ferguson with the Market Report. I'm happy to share that there is a new certified organic rice farmer at the Wednesday Santa Monica Farmers Market. Bruce and Christopher Lopes are the father-son duo behind Lopes Family Farm, and this is their second week at the Wednesday Santa Monica Market. Hello.
3: Hello. So happy to be here.
2: So you're practicing this fascinating method that you call duck rice farming. Tell us what it is and how it compares to the traditional way of growing rice in California.
4: We raise about 700 ducks in our rice fields, and they do all the weeding and fertilizing for us. And because of that, we're able to use around 2/3 less water than we normally would for the irregular organic rice farming, which requires you to use deep water to drown the weeds out. So it's about 10 inches of water versus, 5 inches?
3: Starting with an inch.
4: Yeah.
3: Because the ducks are only about 5 days old when they come out, and they have to have their little feet touch the ground to scrape up the little weeds. And while they're doing that, they're looking for bugs. So they'll take what that does for them is develops their wings that has niacin in the bugs. So they eat those for about 2 weeks before they realize they're actually walking over their food. And then they start eating all the food, and that's when they start doing the gut to butt ratio. Every time they take a bite of food, they poop. And every time they poop, they fertilize our rice.
2: So it's this incredible symbiotic relationship.
3: Yes.
2: Between the ducks and the rice. So why is it that the ducks don't actually eat the rice? Are they not interested in those grains?
4: So basically, the rice has high silica content in the leaves, and that doesn't digest well for the ducks. They just naturally know that. They treat the rice more like a shelter and cover from the predators above, any birds of prey or anything. And they just kind of rummage around the roots looking for, seeds, greens, and bugs. And when they do that, they're shaking the rice plant. And the shaking of the rice plant stimulates it, causes it to grow shorter, stouter, and stronger. So you get a good stand on your rice, which usually falls over at the end of the season. So you get a better quality, too, because you're not worrying about it being kind of laid over, no airflow, where mildew and mold can form. So you just get better rice at the end of the season because of them.
2: So, Bruce, you were already farming rice for over 40 years when your son Christopher came to you with this idea of duck rice farming. What did you think when he proposed this?
3: I smiled. Then I read the article and I said, wow, this is feasible. Now we just have to be able to implement it with no money. So the drought came along, and we collected some insurance money, which gave us just enough to take and buy equipment from China. We didn't know about the Japanese market yet. We've been doing that now for 4 years, doing the duck rice.
2: And how has it panned out? How's the yield? How's the rice?
3: Yields are up compared to most organics, because what happens in organic fields is weeds overpopulate the rice and you get a reduction in your fields. Normally it's around 35 sacks to the acre. A conventional farm will grow 90 to 100 sacks, so that's a big loss. That's why they pay you more. But with the duck rice method, it was hardly any weeds. We've been averaging around 60 to 65 sacks to the acre.
2: You're kidding.
3: With no weeds and with less than 2/3 water use.
2: And talk to us a little bit about the ducks. Do you plan to process them? What happens to them?
4: So we have, these 700 beautiful ducks, and they get to do free range in the fields from the morning to the evening when we put them away. And then about 10 weeks in, we send them off to be processed. And then we have beautiful, organic, free-range, ethically raised duck at the end of the season. And so we get to feed the community of two crops on the same land footprint using less resources.
2: I understand that you haven't stopped just with the duck farming method. You actually have a plan to mill rice in your community. Talk about why that's important for you.
3: Why that's important is because if we get our rice all sold and we actually make a profit, we can include the rest of the small farmers into our process. And we'll get their rice single sourced just like ours and give them their own name on our bag. That's really important because the price of rice is pennies on the dollar compared to what the big companies do. They make all the money.

0: and we make zero.
1: Yeah, can you actually compare costs for commodity prices versus what you can sell your rice for direct to consumer?
0: We went from 24 cents a pound to $6 a pound, which is what the big companies would make, and they left us making nothing. So we went from 24 cents to $6 now, and it's actually going to save our farm.
1: Unbelievable. So tell us what kind of rice you have on the table today that people can find at the market.
2: Right now we have Cow Rose variety in brown, and we are going to be growing Koshi Hikari here in the fall for harvest, and we'll have the most premium Japanese sushi rice for you guys. We'll have it in white or brown if you like.
1: And can we expect duck sometime in the future too?
2: Absolutely. So as soon as we get the distribution down here, we're going to have ducks at the market and wholesale. We already have restaurants in LA that have tried it, and they say it's the best duck they've had.
1: Well, it's wonderful to meet you, and welcome to the market. Thank you.
0: Glad to be here.
2: Thank you so much. It's a pleasure.
1: That was Bruce and Christopher Lopes of Lopes Family Farm in Princeton, California. Together, they are pioneering duck rice farming in Northern California and sharing what they learn with other farmers and educators who are curious too. You can come talk to Bruce and Christopher and buy their rice every Wednesday at the Santa Monica Farmers Market. One of the local businesses using Lopes Family Farm rice is Sawtelle Sake. It's the first sake brewery to operate in downtown Los Angeles since the 1950s. And here to tell us all about it is Jesse Bronner. Hi, Jesse.
3: Hi there.
1: So before we get into your particular sake, just explain to us what sake is.
3: Absolutely. Sake is an alcoholic beverage brewed from rice. A lot of people might think it's an alcohol or it's distilled or that it's a rice wine, but it's really its own category. And I think the simplest way that I could explain it is that it's made with four ingredients. It's brewed like a beer, but enjoyed like a wine. Kind of bridges the gap between those two categories, but it is its own thing.
1: And what are those four ingredients?
3: It is rice, malted rice, sake yeast, and sake grade water.
1: And the malted sake is made with something called koji, right?
3: Yes, the malted rice, we use an ingredient called koji. Koji is a spore. It's, it's in the mushroom family. They grow this stuff onto rice to keep it, from being contaminated by other types of molds or kojis or spores. It's a really magical ingredient. We say that koji makes everything taste better.
1: Are you using Lopes Family Farm rice to grow your koji?
3: Yes, we do. And the first time we made koji from that rice, we were just all in awe. The smell of it was amazing. Sometimes when you make koji rice, it smells like a sake brewery. There's nothing too crazy about it, but our rice smells like fresh mangoes and tropical fruits, and it's amazing. We can't wait to get some of the koji products out into the public hands.
1: So describe your sake for us. What sets it apart from maybe more commercial sake that people are used to?
3: Well, one thing is it's fresh and it's raw. We don't pasteurize our sakes, and most of the sakes you find on the shelves or, on restaurant lists have all been through two gentle pasteurizations. It extends the shelf life, and it kind of brings out the soul of the sake. Where we like to, leave ours raw and just expressive, we feel like there's a little bit more vibrancy to it, and it's a little more alive, and it goes with so many different foods.
1: You also do collaborations with other farmers here at the market to create flavored sakes. Can you talk about that?
3: Yeah, so a few years ago, we had asked Coleman Family Farms to grow some shiso for us, and we got the whole bundle, we juiced it, and we make a sake called Northern Lights from that. So it's our sake blended with this fresh, shiso juice. The only place you can buy it is at our tasting room on Sawtelle Boulevard.
1: Delicious. Thank you, Jesse.
3: Thank you so much.
1: That was Jesse Bronner of Sawtelle Sake. You can visit their distillery on Sawtelle Boulevard on Wednesday to Sunday from 5 to 10 p.m. And you can find their sake at a number of markets and restaurants across Los Angeles. For the Market Report, I'm Jillian Ferguson.
4: 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My thanks to the Good Food team, Jillian Ferguson, Laryl Garcia, and Elena Shatkin. As always, we want to thank our engineers, Hope Brush and Michael Stark. I'm Evan Kleiman. Did I eat a hot dog this week? Well, yes, I did. I made my own version of a bacon-wrapped extravaganza, and it was fabulous. I'll meet you back here next week for an all-new episode of Good Food.
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9: Hey y'all, Sam Sanders here. Today on my show with KCRW, the very funny and insightful comedian Roz Hernandez. Roz spent all of last summer on a road trip, a cross-country comedy tour where she performed at gay bars, not comedy clubs. From big cities to small towns, Roz shares what she learned, both about herself as a trans performer and the country at large.
10: It's not easy. It is not easy to try to make transness funny in today's climate.
9: But first, is Hollywood in the middle of an age war? The Anchor's Christopher Rosen breaks down why boomers just won't let go of the movie industry. All that and more coming up this hour after these headlines.

0: Hey, y'all, real quick. So you already know, if you listen to this show, that I love the 90s. I love the clothes, the music, the pop culture, In Vogue, Moesha, Cross Colors, Friends, Family Matters, Lilith Fair, all of it. It was perhaps the last great decade. And I think a lot about what one thing might be the very best the 90s had to offer. So I'm going to ask that question at the Sam Sanders Show Live. Yeah, we're doing a live show, an ultimate 90s nostalgia bracket. It's going to be in Los Angeles at Dynasty Typewriter.
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0: It'll be a showdown between all of our favorite 90s obsessions. Beanie Babies versus Tamagotchis. Madonna versus Janet. Only one can come out on top. I will have a lovely panel to help me figure out who wins. And I also just got a piano player to agree to come along and play some 90s songs for us, and I'll be playing the saxophone as well. I'm actually leaving this recording right now to go to piano rehearsal and work on a 90s rendition of Mariah Carey's Vision of Love, which might be the hardest song ever to play. But we're gonna try. Come see it. Come to the 90s Nostalgia Bracket Showdown. Come see us crown a winner, and come see me try to pull off Mariah Carey on the saxophone. It's going to be fun. Even if you don't live in Los Angeles, you should come on out.
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0: 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Seriously, I was thrifting yesterday. I found one. Getting it tailored today. It's going to be so good. It's going to be a good kiki, y'all. Come hang out with me. 90s night.
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1: Hey, y'all, it's the Sam Sanders Show from KCRW, all about the things that entertain us. Thank you so much for checking out my show. This week, comedian Roz Hernandez. Roz shares all the lessons she learned touring the country as a trans comedian.
2: The wind is blowing and my hair is all messed up. And as soon as I go into the hotel, I'm fixing my hair and I hear a guy say, "Girl, your bangs look great." And I was like, oh my God, a gay man.
1: Yes!
2: I'm safe.
1: But first, it is summer movie season, and so far, it's off to a pretty good start. Two movies in particular are giving Hollywood hope. Backrooms and Obsession. Two new horror films made by Gen Z creators that very quickly became massive blockbusters. Had me thinking for a second. Maybe young people are going to the movies again. And maybe the youngins are taking over Hollywood. But then I saw a headline making the exact opposite point recently. Over at The Ankler, Christopher Rosen wrote a story titled, quote, "The Old Guard Just Keeps Winning." Had to ask Chris all about this. And he said maybe the best way to understand the generational warfare happening right now in Hollywood is to look at another summer blockbuster, The Devil Wears Prada 2.
3: When I watched Devil Wears Prada 2, I was struck by the idea that we have Miranda Priestly, who is played by Meryl Streep, is obviously now in her 70s, well into her 70s, and still leading, you know, kind of like this fake Condé Nast in the movie. And yeah, the whole point of the movie, I mean, it's been out for a while now, we could spoil it, but the whole point of the movie is basically like making sure Miranda still is in charge of runway and making sure that she remains in charge. And that felt so opposite of what I saw in The Devil Wears Prada, which I rewatched before seeing the sequel.
4: The first Devil Wears Prada.
3: Correct. The first Devil Wears Prada. And which is like about Andy, kind of like with the Anne Hathaway character, coming into her own and part of her career, kind of like starting out and like pushing up against this, like the gatekeepers that were there. And in this movie, it felt like, oh, we want actually, the whole point of the movie is putting the gatekeepers back in charge and putting the older guard back in charge. And I found that kind of like, you know, we like in journalism, it's like three's a trend or whatever, right? And I was like, I've seen this before because I felt like I saw this last summer with F1, which is the Brad Pitt movie. I've seen this with Top Gun Maverick, which is obviously Tom Cruise.
5: Maverick to range control. Entering Point Alpha. Confirm green range.
1: These are all old guard saves the day movies.
3: They're all old guard saves the day.
1: Top Gun, Maverick. Yeah. Okay.
3: And the idea being that this old guard, while yes, like the audience is coming out are Gen Z, and obviously young people are what drives box office, and we've seen that over and over again, and like you kind of saw that again this past weekend with like Toy Story 5, which I think brought out like young people also, not just like
1: kids.
3: Can I
1: just pause and say,
3: yes,
1: that was a movie that didn't need to exist. I'll step off my soapbox. Continue.
3: So, but yeah, like you've seen, like the young people are driving tickets, but like the people who are making these movies and the stories they're telling are still like, hey, but what if the older people were still kind of in charge? And you just see that in culture all over the place beyond Hollywood. And I think that's what's really striking.
1: Well, this is what I was really intrigued by. Your piece is basically saying, all right, you know, yeah, yes, back rooms, yes, obsession. But the reality remains that Hollywood is still, and this is a word you use, a gerontocracy.
3: Mm-hmm. Yes.
1: You really believe that?
3: I do. I think if you look like who runs the studios, one of the things, regardless of what you think of like David Ellison, what stood out about him is that he's not old, right? Like a lot of the people who are running these studios are in
1: his dad is.
3: His dad is incredibly old, and like letting him like kind of take over. And I talk about that in the piece a little bit, where it's like the idea that the Gen X is like in the wait your turn phase of things, where you have Larry Ellison is kind of controlling things, or Rupert Murdoch obviously as well, and they're just not ready to let go or step back. And then that what that creates is kind of a domino effect where everybody's waiting their turn. Like when like Gen X is now in their 50s, right? So they're going to take whenever they when the boomers get out of power, the Gen X is already much older maybe than they would have been.
1: Yeah.
3: So they're now in charge. And I felt like that with Devil Wears Prada too, just to bring it back to that. It felt like to me like when you watch the movie, which I enjoyed. I'm not even besmirching the
1: movie,
3: but
1: I liked how much the score mirrored the score of the first film.
3: 100%.
1: The music was very nostalgic, specifically to the first film, which I loved.
3: I also love that. But in that movie, it feels like by the end of the movie, you have Miranda back in charge, and then they kind of pull back and you see like it's like the building, and you kind of see everybody like in their windows, like looking out. And it's like there's Nigel, who is slightly younger than Miranda. Maybe he's in his like, you know, late 50s, maybe early 60s. And then you have Andy, who is the Anne Hathaway character in her 40s, and they're all kind of like coalesced up, and then like all the younger people are like kind of not there. It just feels to me like the idea now is to just kind of climb into the gerontocracy as fast as you can to stay on board. I don't know. Yeah.
1: Yeah. Here's my question though. So if you're making the case that no matter what the recent headlines say, Hollywood is still a gerontocracy, and these generations are going to have to wait their turn to get to the top of it, while the leadership of these big studios is literally, and it's a phrase you and others use, aging in place. My follow-up is, what if the next generations just find somewhere else, build their empire somewhere else, and don't rely on this system that is aging in place? I wonder, in all of this conversation that Hollywood is having about the movies, existentially, is the answer already here? And is it called YouTube? And is that going to be an entirely new world run by the youths?
3: I mean, I think yes. And I think we're seeing that even with like, we were talking about like obsession in Backrooms, specifically Backrooms, which was directed by Kane Parsons, who's only 20 years old. He is not, even in pre-interviews and stuff before the movie came out, he kind of was more, he's not as much of into film. Like he's into
1: and we
3: finding
1: should say
3: audiences.
1: Your Backrooms, all of Backrooms is a Reddit and YouTube creation.
3: Mm-hmm.
4: This obviously comes from several years of being able to flesh out the world on YouTube, and I care a lot about making sure that I have specificity, and I like knowing these
1: It started
4: things.
1: Out in Reddit Backrooms and chats. It ended up in like kind of crowdsourced YouTube video, and it came to the screen out of that, out of those new spaces where the youth are and where the olders are not.
3: And the director, I don't think is even, I think he's more, he's not like a Christopher Nolan type where he's like, oh, I got to go to the movies. It's like all about movies. He is like, you're saying like more of a creator in terms of like, well, I'll find where the audiences are and whether they're on YouTube or wherever the next level thing is, who knows? And yeah, like, I think you're seeing that in terms of like where the relevance of the industry is going. It is less and less, you know, in these spaces. And especially if the stories we're telling are not going to be about like serving youth, or like the idea of serving youth. And I feel like you're seeing that again and again. And like, yes, there are some levels of nostalgia, like Devil Wears Prada did incredibly well, Toy Story 5 did incredibly well, but like the stories of the summer so far are like the success of Backrooms, the success of Obsession, which are more Gen Z skewed movies, and the failures of things like Star Wars and Masters of the Universe, which are Gen X older
5: money grabs.
3: Yes.
5: But also they like, and this is what I want to dig into as well. It's like there's an age issue at play with all these things, but there's also what I see as a creativity issue. Mm-hmm. Backrooms was a new idea. Obsession was a mashup of so many Hollywood tropes, but it was new. And when I think about A Mandalorian versus Grogu, or whatever the hell that film was, a Star Wars movie, or Masters of the Universe, they aren't ideas. They are IP grabs, mm-hmm. IP money grabs. And is that what we're talking about here? Is it not really an age thing for Hollywood? Is it a do you have ideas issue for Hollywood?
3: I think it's both, because I do think that the age issue comes into play, where it's like who's green light, the people making the choices for these movies probably are excited, maybe grew up with Masters of the Universe and are excited about that, or like still like hold mm-hmm. like an affection for Star Wars in a way that mm-hmm. maybe younger people don't have that affection. And so they're making these choices based on like what their taste level is. And that's historically pretty rough when you're trying to chase audiences. And like these other movies, like you're saying, like the younger people were not, they're just not interested in these properties, and they're not, and younger audiences, I'm always of the mind that I think audiences are more savvy than people give them credit for. And I think younger audiences especially are, and they know that when they're getting sold to, and they know what they're kind of looking at, whether it works or not. And they're too smart to take this regurgitated IP that was important to their fathers or mothers or grandfathers and come out and see it. You know what I mean? Like, it just is not something they want to see. Devil Wears Prada, interestingly, I think really worked because, from an audience perspective, because it was such a big millennial success at the time and has grown. Like, is it possibly the last rewatchable, in the terms of like thinking of like rewatchables, like Bill Simmons style or whatever, where it's like movies that are on cable that people watch? Is Devil Wears Prada like the last version of that, because people don't even watch cable anymore and kids don't even know like what TNT is? But Devil Wears Prada maybe is like the last gasp of that movie where a lot of people saw it, a lot of people watched it on TV, and when the sequel came out 20 years later, they were excited to go. So I do think it's like a unique thing. Yeah. But like these other movies like Star Wars and Masters Universe, and we'll see even like some of these superhero movies, like the audiences are not interested.
1: All right, if you are just now joining me, I'm talking with Christopher Rosen. He's deputy editor at The Ankler, and we're talking all about why Hollywood's boomers can't seem to let go of the movie industry. Is Hollywood in the midst of an age war, or are they in the midst of an ideas war? And for me, the division is not the old folks are in charge and they won't let go so the young folks can take charge. It is the folks in charge of Hollywood right now don't have any new ideas. They're looking at pure IP money grabs. They are unadventurous and they don't take chances. And that's what it is, regardless of their age. And so for me, it's like, well, the young ones are the ones taking chances, so I'll take that. I don't care how old they are.
3: I don't disagree, but I would say this. Like, I do think that as you get older, you definitely have less tolerance for risk, I think. And when you're younger, you do have a lot more tolerance for risk because you don't know any better in good and bad ways. And so I think a lot of these people who are in charge, to your point, like, yeah, they're not that is like Hollywood is not taking risks. Now, I'm not saying like older people cannot take risks. You look at like, and I'm not saying everybody's old, but I'm like Mike DeLuca and Pam Abdi are in their 50s, right? At Warner Brothers. And
5: these are the executives who brought us Sinners and One Battle After Another, correct?
3: Yes. Yeah. And so like they're taking those chances and they're still they have an appetite for risk. And even this year, the stuff that they released that didn't work, like Maggie Gyllenhaal's The Bride, which I don't think anybody would say was like a big, great shakes. And Wuthering Heights was like hit, made a decent amount of money, but not really embraced critically. They still are taking risks and they're older. So I'm like, there is a world where these people who are in charge are older and can take risks, but largely they are not.
5: I will say, I think I know a guy who could help with all of this. You know, I don't ever want to be the one to say put him in charge, but I just saw Disclosure Day.
6: What's happening to me?
7: People have starved for the truth. I'm a part of it now. I'm just sorry they made you a part of it too.
5: I have no notes on that film. I found it spectacular. I know it wasn't appealing to the youth, but I'm kind of like, all right, Steven Spielberg, you still know what you're doing. I wonder if some of the Steven Spielberg playbook is a little bit of what Hollywood needs right now. Stories that have ideas that are new, but accessible, that have big plot, reach for the stars, are blockbusters, but have a heart. I'm just like, I don't know. Not so much a statement, but I guess a question. If I want Steven Spielberg to save Hollywood right now, given these age dynamics and these idea dynamics at play, who do you think can save Hollywood right now?
3: I mean, I don't think Steven Spielberg is a bad person to do it. I think you look at these guys. Well, I mean, like, I also think of, like, you know, Martin Scorsese is 80, you know, is like still, I think, making like incredibly like thoughtful and smart movies, and not at the skimmy. He's never was like an audience draw like Steven Spielberg, but like there's a youth to Martin Scorsese's filmmaking, or like that he retains. I think he just is, but both of them are willing to take risks. Like Disclosure Day, like you're saying, like an original movie, incredibly strange at times, right? Like, and
5: so
3: it's like
5: strange. Oh, and I love it.
3: But he really is taking risks, and I think the older people who are willing to take risks are the ones who really have nothing. Like Martin Scorsese and Steven Spielberg, those are filmmakers who have nothing to lose because they've been the greatest filmmakers like of the last, you know, 50 years. And so they're willing to take risks because what it doesn't mean anything to them. And if they are the type, those type of people are in charge, then yes, I think that would be helpful. But I don't know if they're going to be, you know, who knows? I guess we'll see. Yeah.
5: Here's an idea.
3: Yes.
5: I think a lot about what kind of entertainment content works everywhere for everybody. And I was seeing these headlines last week about Quinta Brunson, creator of Abbott Elementary, is leaving Warner Brothers and going to Disney to make the next phase of her art. And I really think that what she created with Abbott Elementary is maybe a template of how to do entertainment in this fractured media landscape. Abbott Elementary was a hit on broadcast television, ABC. It is a hit on Hulu, which is streaming. Quinta and everybody in that cast is a hit on social internet all the time. Sheryl Lee Ralph is a star just on, was it Threads now? Twitter, whatever it is, but like.
8: Darlings, I'm sorry. It's the day after the Super Bowl. Girl, how you feeling?
9: I feel fantastic.
8: Don't you though?
9: I'm on 3 hours of sleep, but.
8: But that's all right.
9: But go Birds.
8: Go Birds. Go Birds.
5: Abbott Elementary and Quinta have cracked the code. It's a new idea. It's critically acclaimed, and it works for all ages and all platforms. Maybe my thesis is this. Put Quinta in charge.
3: Quinta would be great. 100% agree with that. Also, the same day I saw that news broke, another creator who is, I think we were talking about before briefly, but Ryan Coogler's Proximity Media signed with Netflix.
5: With Netflix.
3: And I'm like, both of them together, I think, are, to your point, like the future of this, because they're younger storytellers who have cracked the code on how to tell stories in the traditional formats, but with a broad audience that it appeals to youth, appeals to all generations in a way that we haven't seen. And so like that leads me to like, that's why I'm still largely optimistic about the industry, not just because like, I think we kind of have to be, right? But I'm like, see, there are really smart, really intelligent creators and producers and writers who are kind of coming up and breaking into these entrenched systems. But like this would be, again, just to bring it back to Devil's Prada too, it would be like Quinta Brunson doing all this to keep, you know, like Bob Iger in charge. It just seemed like that's how the movie felt to me, because I was like, if Quinta is the Andy character who's in that same age group, then like why would that ever happen? When like why isn't Andy in Devil's Prada 2 like doing her own thing, or taking what she's a, you know, in the movie, she loses her job in journalism. And like you said, I think a lot of the things they're talking about in terms of journalism and fashion industry and everything in the movie is really self-aware and smart. But I'm like, wouldn't it be great if Andy was stepping into her own instead of like using her mm-hmm. knowledge and experience to support the old guard? It just doesn't always work. And like maybe Andy has better ideas at this point than Miranda does. I'm sure Quinta Brunson has better ideas than Baba Iger does. So
10: Quinta
3: no disrespect.
10: Brunson has better ideas than a lot of us.
3: So for
10: Quinta
3: sure.
10: she's she doesn't miss.
3: No.
10: All this to say, no matter who's in charge, I just hope they have good new ideas. Mm-hmm. Two ideas.
3: Be great.
10: All right. On that note, give our listeners one film recommendation, a thing that might not be on their radar, but should be. You go first and I'll do mine.
3: Wow. Okay. That's a good one. I'll go with one I liked from earlier this year that I don't think a lot of people saw. It's called How to Make a Killing with Glenn Powell. It's on HBO Max, I think, now.
10: Speak of generational divide. They're trying to make an old school movie star out of him. But am
3: I? They are. I don't think it is. But that felt like an old movie to me in terms of like, it felt like a movie I would have seen in a theater in the 90s.
11: I should warn you. It's a tragedy. And it doesn't even start with me. Funny enough, starts with someone else.
3: I did really enjoy it, and I don't think a lot of people saw it. It flopped at the box office. It was an A24 release, and it's quietly been pushed onto HBO Max now. So I'll just recommend that.
10: I swear, A24 has a new movie out every day.
3: Every day. There's a Robin Hood movie out right now. Did you really? Like,
10: oh, yeah. They're like Robin Hood, but make it dark. Yes. Yeah.
3: They have it really every week. Every week.
10: Who does A24 owe money to? Like, come on. Anywho, my pick for a movie that I think everyone needs to go watch and love. It is a documentary that was released in a limited fashion last year, but is now in wider release this year. It is called The Python Hunt.
12: The Florida Fish and Wildlife Conservation Commission is ready to do whatever it takes to remove the Burmese python.
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14: I welcome everyone to join us in hunting this invasive snake.
10: The state of Florida has been overrun with Burmese pythons. They are invasive and they kill a lot of the small mammal wildlife that needs to be in the Everglades. So now every year, because Florida, they have a python hunt that's open to the public. You can come on down, hunt the pythons, turn them into the state, and then they'll give a winner to whoever catches the most pythons and whoever catches the biggest. The python hunt is all about the people who go to Florida for the state-sanctioned python hunt. And yes, it is incredible.
3: I absolutely will check that out. It sounds very good.
10: All right. Christopher Rosen, thank you so much. Listeners, you can find Christopher's work over at The Ankler. A lot of folks I like are over there talking good and smart about Hollywood. Thanks for what you do, Christopher. Come on back soon.
3: Absolutely. Thank you so much for having me.
5: Thanks again to my guest, Christopher Rosen, deputy editor of The Ankler. Time for a quick break, but once we're back, comedian Roz Hernandez, she shares a lot of funny stories from her big road trip last summer, in which she did stand up at gay bars all across the country. Stick around.
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5: Hey, y'all. Sam Sanders here. Welcome back to my show. Let's get into my conversation with comedian Roz Hernandez. She is a comedian who is doing comedy unlike just about any other working comic I'm watching right now. On so many counts, Roz is just different from all the others.
2: I used to live my life as a gay man.
18: Then I retired. What happened was I started having this quote in my head from Mark Twain. It's, or wait, no, I'm sorry. It's not Mark Twain. It's his sister, Shania. It's, it's man, I feel like a woman. Okay. Yes, let's go, girls.
5: For starters, she is a trans woman in a comedy world still ruled by bros. And she's taken a pretty unconventional role in her stand-up. Forget the comedy clubs. Ross Hernandez recently did a countrywide stand-up tour at gay bars. Not comedy clubs. Roz and I cover a lot in this chat, including how our current political climate changes the jokes she gets to tell as a trans woman. Roz likes to make trans jokes herself, but those are a lot harder to make than they were, say, 5 years ago, even for her. All right, without further ado, Roz Hernandez, let's get into it.
19: This comedy tour that you embarked on, I've spoken to a lot of comedians over the years, and the way you did your tour, I'd never seen it, heard of it being done this way before. You decide that you want to do a lot of comedy, and you want to do a tour where you're only doing comedy in queer spaces. So you put out an all call on Instagram, uh-huh. and you say, I want to tour the country. I want to do comedy shows in queer spaces. Get at me.
2: Yeah.
19: That's wild.
2: It was great.
19: What made you want to do that?
2: It was so fun. Just because, like, the comments of just people tagging places, and then some places would, like, get their little, their local communities to start tagging the venues to mm-hmm. be like, please, please. Let.
19: Yeah.
2: Like, and I literally was like, I had nothing on my calendar. So I was like, I'll do 100 cities.
19: And you said that you would drive yourself.
2: I didn't think it out. I was literally like, let's just see if anyone will want me to do this.
19: Yeah.
2: So I was sitting there and I was thinking, places that do drag shows have a stage, they have chairs, they have a dressing room, they have a microphone.
19: Yeah.
2: What else do I need?
19: Yeah.
2: So I was thinking, you know, there's all these markets around the country mm-hmm. that I don't necessarily want to go to a comedy club there just because I'm not super famous. I probably won't sell out. And then I have to deal with general audience.
19: Yeah.
2: And I don't know what that can mean in 2025 at the time.
19: It's a weird political climate for trans people.
2: It's weird to be going in the middle of the country, the South. Like, I want to go everywhere. But I know that if I go to
19: a gay bar that has drag shows,
2: yes, I will feel comfortable.
19: Yeah, that's smart.
2: That's a great way for me to go to, I don't know, Oklahoma and in Alabama, like all over the place.
19: Overall, how was the experience?
2: Amazing.
19: Really? Tell me about the moment or set or stop that was the most life-changing on this trans comedy tour across the country.
2: You know, when I went to Colorado Springs early on.
19: Okay.
2: And I had a lot of people that were leading me to feel very nervous about going to Colorado Springs.
19: Why?
2: Well, there was a really bad shooting a few years back at a club called Club Q.
19: I think I remember hearing about this.
2: Yeah, it targeted queer people. And I think that had a lot to do with it, but also just a reputation of the city that, you know, people were just putting this on me. You know, they were just like, oh, you better be careful. Yeah. Oh, I can't believe you're going there, you know. And I was like, there's a club there. I didn't know about it ahead of time, but a lot of people there are saying, come to this place, come to this place. And I'm like, it looks like a nice place. The people that are working there are super nice to me.
19: Yeah.
2: This is going to work. So I'm going to go. And I went and I met the people there and I met the community, and it was a sold out show. And it was so fun and so beautiful. And I was just on stage and I was looking at this room of people that we were all just on the same wavelength. Mm-hmm. And I really left that night and went to my hotel room and I said, this is working.
19: Yeah.
2: This, you know, I had done maybe like 5 shows or something leading up to that. And, you know, it's slightly different than being a drag queen hosting a drag show in a gay bar or being a stand-up doing comedy in a comedy club or traditional comedy. But it's just a little bit different. And it took a minute for me to figure out the exact right, I don't know.
19: Right way to do it. Well, because it's probably just harder to wrangle those cats. Like, it's probably harder to just get that room to lock into you.
2: Well, and that's why it's very important to charge a ticket price.
19: Say more.
2: Well, I have always felt that if people pay a couple of dollars, even if it's just $5, mm-hmm. I did charge a little bit more than that.
19: Good for you.
2: But if they pay, then they will pay attention. But if it's open to the public, that's when you have people that are going out to the club because they wanted to catch up with their friends mm-hmm. after work or whatever. Mm-hmm. And then now I'm talking over their meeting.
19: Yeah.
2: And so I wanted to make sure that all the shows were, you had to have a ticket to be there.
5: Hey, if you are just now joining me, I'm here with comedian Roz Hernandez. Her new audiobook details her experiences touring the country as a trans performer. It is called Peeing in an Empty Bottle and Other Glamorous Shenanigans of an Almost Famous Transgender Comedienne on the Road.
19: What stop was the scariest for you, where you felt the least safe?
2: I was scared going into that one.
19: To Colorado Springs. Really?
2: I was scared going into that one. And as soon as I walked into my hotel, it was windy. You know, I'm doing all this alone. Yeah. I have 2 suitcases that I'm wheeling. Mm-hmm. And I had just driven for hours. I'm about to go put my makeup on in the hotel room. And the wind is blowing and my hair is all messed up. And as soon as I go into the hotel, I'm fixing my hair. And I hear a guy behind the desk say, "Girl, your bangs look great." And I was like, "Girl, your bangs." Oh my God, a gay man.
19: Yes.
2: I'm safe. And you know, that's the thing. There's LGBT people everywhere. There are allies everywhere. And I kept telling myself, there is a gay club here that's able to be in business.
19: That means there's gays around.
2: And allies.
19: Yes.
2: And so, you know, I always told myself that when I was going places. I mean, I would get more scared going in between cities.
19: Like than, where?
2: I almost ran out of gas in Mississippi.
19: Girl. When I was a kid, so I grew up in Texas, but my mom's side of the family's from Birmingham. So every summer we would drive to Alabama for a few weeks just to hang out there. And the rule was, you don't stop in Mississippi. And if you have to, it better be during the daylight.
2: Well, I always drove during the daylight.
19: Okay.
2: I mean, I had so many concerns, which I appreciate.
19: Yeah.
2: From a lot of people. I will say, I feel like a little bit of it was my big city friends being like as if I'm going through something. Like, are you okay? Like,
19: really?
2: Yeah, I had a lot of concern. Mm. And, you know, it's understandable. We had so much news. I mean, as soon as the Trump administration took office, it was like they went right for the trans people.
19: Yes.
2: And and I think I started booking this in March or April. So like Trump had taken office like January, I guess. And then it was all fresh on our minds.
19: Yeah.
2: It still is. Mm-hmm. Hasn't really stopped.
19: Mm-hmm.
2: But yeah, so people were concerned about me doing this because I also was like, I'm going 100% alone.
19: Yeah.
2: One, because I can't stand being with somebody this whole like, I can barely stand myself. I don't need
19: a road trip with somebody. That's a recipe for disaster.
2: Especially when I was going to be doing months. Like, I just wanted to be alone, and I like to be on the open road, and it helps me to think and write jokes and all that. But also, I don't got no money
19: Yeah, for to be paying somebody.
2: Yeah, what am I going to pay a security guard to go with me? Please, with what money?
19: Yeah.
2: So I was like, I'm going alone. And you know, I'll drive during the daytime.
19: Yeah.
2: I will, I'm not going to be walking through dark alleys. Like, I'm going to be mindful. Yeah. And
19: mindful until you end up in Mississippi with almost no gas.
2: Now, what happened there? Okay, so I'm driving. And then my light turns on for my gas.
19: Okay.
2: And I'm like one lane road. There's truly Final Destination log trucks in front of me. I can't even like pass. Mm-hmm. There's like school buses. I'm like, have to go slow.
19: Yeah.
2: It's 150 degrees. Mm-hmm. So I have to have the windows down now because I can't use the air conditioning.
19: Oh my God.
2: I'm typing it on my GPS. Like, where is a gas station?
19: Yeah.
2: Cannot find one for, I was saying in the audiobook, it was more fresh on my mind when I wrote it, but a certain amount of math where I'm like, okay, I have just enough miles left until I can get to the gas station. And I ran out of gas as soon as I pulled in.
19: Oh my God.
2: It was like a miracle.
19: Yeah. You have done this comedy tour across the country in a moment when trans rights are under attack and trans identity is just, it's become a political football. What is the biggest way in which doing comedy in that environment has changed your comedy? Like, do you make jokes differently now than you were before the last year and a half or 2 years of anti-trans attacks?
2: Yeah. Yeah, I do. Because I feel that a couple years ago, it felt to me, because I didn't just perform for predominantly queer audiences.
19: Yeah.
2: And I felt that there was a sense of curiosity from audiences.
19: Yes.
2: That were sort of like, this thing I'm not really privy to of transness, like, I get to hear about. And there was sort of a fun, beautiful thing of them relating to a trans person and being like, oh, that was fun. That was funny.
19: Yeah.
2: I have noticed that there's a lot more people nowadays that instead are like, why do I have to hear about this? It's on the news all the time.
19: Mm-hmm.
2: Why are we talking? We talk about it when we talk about sports now, when we talk about Budweiser now. Like, now, why do I have to hear this?
19: Yeah.
2: And so that's one thing that I think has changed the past few years. But also self-deprecation, I've noticed. I used to feel a little bit more, I used to get away with a little bit more poking fun at transness, which I feel I should be allowed to do because everyone does. Anyone is allowed to do it. But I think in these days, it's, you know, an ally wants, there's nothing funny about transness. That's, there's not, you don't make fun of transness.
19: Yeah, it's under attack.
2: Yeah, exactly. And then there's such a thing as getting what I call the wrong laughs, which is people that are like, yeah, make fun of trans people, you know? And so it's walking a line.
19: Has it made the range of trans jokes you can get away with smaller?
2: Yes, I think so. For me.
19: Huh. How does that feel?
2: It's not easy. it is not easy to try to make transness funny in today's climate.
5: All right, time now for a break. When we come back, more with comedian Roz Hernandez. Her very heartfelt audiobook is out right now. It is called Peeing in an Empty Bottle and Other Glamorous Shenanigans of an Almost Famous Transgender Comedian on the Road. Stay with us.
20: Firefighters are anticipating a busy summer in the West. The U.S. Forest Service says it is ahead of its hiring goals, but some Westerners are worried by downsizing at the agency.
21: These layoffs at the federal level are presenting risk
0: as to our ability to respond to major wildfires.
20: I'm Mary Louise Kelly. 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
5: Hey, y'all, it's the Sam Sanders Show. Let's get back to my conversation with comedian Roz Hernandez. Roz spent all of last summer on a road trip. She did stand-up at gay bars across the country, from big cities to small towns. Roz shares what she learned, both about herself as a trans performer and the country at large, in her new audiobook. It is called Peeing in an Empty Bottle and Other Glamorous Shenanigans of an Almost Famous Transgender Comedian on the Road. All right, let's get back into it.
19: Driving across the country, doing comedy on the road on your own, as a trans comedian in a moment when trans issues are not just hot button, but life or death for many people. Did your tour in any way change the way that you think about America?
2: I don't know that it changed the general idea that I had, but it was really amazing to experience that there are like-minded people everywhere.
19: Mm.
2: And
19: everywhere.
2: Of course, I knew that. But, you know, especially to see people that maybe don't live in a, I guess I don't know the right way to say this, but like, you know, there's big cities and then like a second tier big city, whatever. The people that maybe live 100 miles from there, and how special that is to go in there and be able to let your freak flag fly and, you know, that sort of a thing. I mean, it really does make me appreciate those moments of feeling safe and feeling a sense of community. I think that we need community right now. Like, I think honestly, everybody does. I don't, whatever your community is, I just think that we are so, it's so tempting to just stay home and be on our phones. And now we're getting AI in the mix where it's like, next are going to be the AI boyfriends and girlfriends.
19: Oh, yeah.
2: And it's like, we just need to be with each other. And laughter really can bring a room together. I mean, that's what's so, it's so magical to have a whole room of people on the same wavelength and sharing a laugh together. And I don't know. I think that, the again, these are all things I've always known, but it just kind of

0: Yeah.
1: Kind of now more than ever.
0: Yeah.
1: It's a good one.
0: It's a good one. Well, even hearing you talk about finding pockets of queerness and allies everywhere, it is a good reminder. I think our online discourse, our political discourse will have you see America as like groups of various tribes. Mm-hmm. And so everybody in Texas must be a conservative and everybody in New Jersey must be a liberal and these people are here and those people are there. But in actuality, as you're saying, there's all kinds of people everywhere.
1: Yeah.
0: And without fail, wherever there are straight people, there are going to be queer people because straight people keep making queer babies. So
1: yeah, exactly.
0: We're everywhere. We're everywhere.
1: And, you know, something that actually I knew this going into it as well, but I wanted to learn from it, which is coexisting.
0: Mm.
1: Because, you know, people love to say LA is a bubble, which, yes, it is, but there's a lot of people here.
0: Yeah.
1: And
0: it's like a big chopped salad in a bubble. Like,
1: yes.
0: It's in a bubble, but everything's in there.
1: But everything's in that bubble.
0: Blue cheese included.
1: Yes.
0: Like, everything is in here.
1: And I am going to some places where it's like, these people have to coexist with each other.
0: Mm-hmm.
1: And I really don't have to do that on the daily.
0: What do you mean?
1: Like, living in a big city, I can kind of be in my bubble. And
0: yes.
1: I can have a career where I kind of perform in a bubble.
0: Yeah.
1: Sort of, at least that's what I want.
0: Totally.
1: Whereas
0: like you're in the small town, you're using the same grocery store as everybody else.
1: Well, you've got coworkers, you've got family members, you've got people that don't see eye to eye with you,
0: mm-hmm.
1: but you have to coexist.
0: Yeah.
1: And going to some of these queer places, I was asking them about how do you deal with those audience members? Because honestly, if you were in LA and somebody came in and they were, you know, for however they might be doing it, given signs that they are Trump supporters over,
0: they'd be out of there.
1: They would get kicked out.
0: Oh yeah, really quickly. Yeah.
1: And it's a different situation when maybe it's more common, maybe it's more accepted
0: mm-hmm.
1: in the area.
0: Yeah.
1: Like, so I had to talk, I was very curious about it.
0: Are those audiences harder? Like, I'm guessing that you, on the course of this tour, were playing rooms where there were a good amount of Trump supporters in the room, and you're telling them jokes about queerness and transness as a trans comedian. Was it hard? Did you feel difficulty?
1: I don't know. I don't know if there was. I mean, there probably was. There probably was a few places I went
0: mm-hmm.
1: that were a little bit more of a melting pot in the audience.
0: Mm-hmm.
1: But I didn't really encounter that at all.
0: Good.
1: I mean, I really did
0: Good.
1: Create a bubble for
0: Safe
1: myself.
0: Space. I love
1: That's
0: it.
1: What
0: I love
1: I
0: it.
1: Want at this
0: yeah.
1: point.
0: Hey, if you are just now joining me, I'm here with comedian Roz Hernandez. Her new audiobook details her experiences touring the country as a trans performer. It is called Peeing in an Empty Bottle and Other Glamorous Shenanigans of an Almost Famous Transgender Comedienne on the Road. I want to talk more about your comedy and that tour, but I want to take a detour and talk about something that you mentioned. Your other whole career as a person of the ghosts.
1: Yeah, which is like, I'm very grateful for it because it's popped off in its own way. And there is, I would say probably, you know, it's not a huge population of people that know who I am, but I would say majority of them know me from that.
0: Yes.
1: But then there's also some people that only know me as a stand-up and don't have any interest in that and don't know anything about any of that.
0: Yeah. How would we describe that part of your career? You have a podcast about ghosts.
1: Yeah.
0: You had a show on Hulu for a while about queer ghost hunting.
2: What color is Roz's dress? They both said red.
3: I heard red.
4: Red.
1: This isn't red. This is magenta. Okay.
5: It's a man for sure. He doesn't know what magenta is.
1: Yeah, I have a feeling you don't know magenta. Can we talk to someone that has good taste? Whoever we were just talking to does not know fashion.
0: What is your term for the ghost part of your career? Ghost whisperer, ghost hunter,
1: ghost huntress.
0: Ghost, ghost, hunt,

0: Ghost Huntress.
1: Yeah.
0: Well, part of the reason I got into that was because a couple of years back, closer to a decade actually, podcasting, it really felt like you got to have a theme.
1: Yes.
0: You know?
1: Yes. And yes. What's your angle?
0: What's your thing? And like, My Favorite Murder, you know, I was very inspired by them, Karen and Georgia over there, because they're two funny gals that were talking about true crime.
1: Yeah.
0: And they weren't necessarily, you know, professional experts on true crime. They were just two people that liked to talk about it.
1: Yeah.
0: And that's how I was with ghosts. I was somebody that, like, I love to be at a party and be like, you ever see a ghost? And it was just something I always found fascinating.
1: Yeah.
0: And, you know, I believed in, but also, you know, it's kind of fun when it's something that's unknown to be like, is that real? Is it not? I don't know. It's the mystery of life.
1: Yeah.
0: And so I would watch those shows and read the books and whatever about ghosts. And I just thought everyone took it so seriously. And, you know, it was just a lot of people wearing all black, yelling at invisible dead people. And I was like, where's the color? Where's the, like, there's so much potential for this to be funny.
1: Yeah.
0: And so I started the podcast Ghosted. And then before I knew it, I was like,
1: you're the ghost lady.
0: I'm the ghost lady.
1: Do you like that?
0: Sometimes and sometimes not.
1: Okay.
0: I always do like it.
1: Yeah.
0: Because I really enjoy it.
1: Yeah.
0: I think it's really fun.
1: Yeah.
0: But the downside of it is that there's a lot of people that just see me as a ghost hunter.
1: Yes.
0: Like, I've had people before be like, that ghost hunter is doing comedy now, kind of a thing. And like, it started with me being a comedian, just looking for a topic. So I kind of resent that when it happens. But instead, I'm like, okay, well, then I just need more people to know I do stand up.
1: There you go.
0: So I'm just constantly trying to let people know that. Because I have people come to my stand up shows that are like, why isn't she talking about ghosts?
1: Really?
0: Yes.
1: What's your favorite ghost joke?
0: I don't. Here's the thing. I have to do an hour every week. I have a YouTube show about ghosts. If I got something about ghosts, I'm doing it there.
1: Yeah.
0: Or it's been said that both of those.
1: Yeah.
0: So when I go on stage, that's where I go to make other fun stuff of bisexual women or whatever. I got other things to talk about. I can't just talk about dead people all the time.
1: Bisexual women or ghosts? Bigger threat.
0: I mean, well, yeah, I don't know. But I like to explore that.
1: Oh, my goodness. I could talk to you all day. I'm a fan. Tell folks where to find your audiobook, where to find your podcast, where to find your comedy. Plug yourself.
0: Okay. Well, if you like me, there's about 8.5 hours or something like that of me in this new audiobook, which is called Peeing in an Empty Bottle and Other Glamorous Shenanigans of an Almost Famous Transgender Comedian.
1: Yes.
0: It's everywhere you get audiobooks. And
1: it's a good read. I love your read on it. You're fun to listen to.
0: Yeah, and it's a little bit different than a typical audiobook because we have
1: clips.
0: And it feels almost like a documentary at times, and I don't know. I'm really happy with that.
1: Oh, yeah. All right, let's go ghost hunting. We'll do it.
0: In your dream.
1: Ross, thank you. 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Our showrunner is Tyler Green. Our senior producer is Bennett Purser. Andrea Bautista is our producer and social media editor. Phil Richards is our technical director. Katie Gilchrist mixed and recorded this episode. Miriam Fernanda Alcala Delgado assists with social media. Bo Delmore is our video lead. 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Alicia Baitchup composed our theme music. 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
5: Live from NPR News in Washington, I'm Noor Rahm. Bahrain says it's been hit by Iranian drones, the latest escalation in a series of attacks in the region. The U.S. struck multiple sites in Iran last night in what it says was retaliation for an Iranian drone strike on a ship trying to pass through the Strait of Hormuz this week. NPR's Carrie Khan reports.
6: Bahrain's foreign affairs ministry says early Saturday, the country was hit by a number of Iranian drones, calling the attack a flagrant violation of the country's sovereignty. The strikes appear to be in retaliation for the multiple U.S. attacks on Iranian sites late Friday. Bahrain state media accused Iran of, quote, exporting chaos and undermining regional stability. Egypt, Kuwait, and the UAE also condemned the attack. Hours after the Bahrain drone strike, a UK shipping monitor reported that an unidentified projectile hit a ship in the Strait of Hormuz. This was the second attack on vessels attempting to pass through the vital waterways since Thursday, further testing the fragile ceasefire between Iran and the U.S. Carrie Khan, NPR News, Tel Aviv.
5: International search and rescue teams are arriving in Venezuela after two powerful earthquakes hit Wednesday night. More than 1,400 people died and tens of thousands are reported missing. Rescue efforts are hampered by a lack of resources. John Otis reports.
7: While we were driving into Caracas, we passed convoy after convoy of aid trucks trying to get to the disaster zone. But one problem is that the government lacks heavy equipment like bulldozers and backhoes. That's partly why you see a lot of average folks taking matters into their own hands.
5: John Otis reporting. President Trump's Religious Liberty Commission has provided its recommendations. NPR's Daniel Kurtzlabel has more.
8: The commission interviewed more than 100 people, some of whom said their religious liberty had been threatened. Texas Lieutenant Governor Dan Patrick served as commission chair.
9: And what was used against them was one phrase that's not in the Constitution, and that phrase is separation of church and state. The left has used that one phrase, that was one line out of one of hundreds of letters by Thomas Jefferson, to batter and hammer people of faith for the last 70 to 80 years.
8: The report recommends that the Justice Department clarify the meaning of separation of church and state. It also recommends strengthening school choice and issuing Know Your Rights posters about religious freedom. Danielle Kurtzleben, NPR News, The White House.
5: The Texas Board of Education yesterday approved the required reading list for public schools in the state. It includes Great Expectations by Charles Dickens, Charlotte's Web by E.B. White, and The Bible, at least some Bible passages. Texas law allows parents to remove child from activities that conflict with their religious or moral beliefs. This is NPR News.
3: 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I'm Ann Litt. 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It is great to be here with you today. The sun has just come out in Santa Monica, California, and we're feeling pretty good about that. So I would like you to join in, listen to some music with me, and let's have a nice afternoon together.

0: Well, you're listening to 89.9 KCRW. Great to have you along Saturday afternoon. That last track was a blend of musicians from both Cuba and the U.S. They're called Orquesta Acocan. Something brand new from Daptone. A lot of new stuff in this set. Kurt Vile's latest. Pearl and the Oysters just dropped their latest album called Monkey Mind yesterday. Stratford and 52 is the name of that piece. And then getting started with a couple of remixes, Love Tempo and Black Loops doing the Black Loops 1 a.m. mix of Never the Same. And Just Can't Wait by Coco Roco here getting the Muscle Cars extended mix, a new favorite of mine. Wanted to share that with you this afternoon here on 89.9 KCRW. And speaking of new music, there is so much of that to come this afternoon. Yesterday, Phoebe Bridgers also dropped a new song in advance of her forthcoming album due out in August, I believe. Also, LA artist Bittersweet. We're going to hear from Montreal in the form of La Securité. Beth Orton yesterday dropped an album, and Benny Sings dropped a song. So as you can tell, there's lots to get used to. Also, KCRW Summer Nights in full effect tonight at Kids Space. I'll be DJing there tonight. I do believe the RSVPs are full. But I have to share with you, I've had such a good time prepping for a set for this show. Peanut Butter Wolf and I will be out there this afternoon from 4 until 8 o'clock. And I might have to drop a few selects from Kids Space. And I do have to tell you one funny story about Kids Space. I was talking to both Nasir and Peanut Butter Wolf, who are parents of small children, and they both recommended the exact same song to me to play. But I think I'm going to spare you that one. It's called Chicken Banana. If you're a parent, you might know what I'm talking about. It was a new one for me. Anyway, glad to have you along. We're going to get back into the music in just a moment with an artist I just saw play live lately, and I cannot get him out of my head. And we'll also have tickets to give away for you to see Bonobo. So this is a busy afternoon here at KCRW. Hope you're enjoying your Saturday so far. KCRW thanks Los Angeles Magazine. The June issue highlights the city's mayoral and city council races, plus profiles in LGBTQ pride on newsstands now.
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3: 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Madonna versus Janet, Tamagotchi versus Beanie Babies. 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

an exquisite new album from Ed O'Brien, 89.9 KCRW, alongside the pairing of El Lado Negro and Reina Tropical.

As I mentioned, that was Reina Tropical. They've just announced a debut tour together in support of their new collaborative album. They'll be landing here in Los Angeles at the Ford Theater on August the 13th, if you'd like to see them live at O'Brien. James Blake, a brilliant concert at the Greek Theater a few weeks ago. I Had a Dream, She Took My Hand is the name of that song, and James Blake, likely, actually definitely in my top 10 of the year so far. I'm Ann Litt, here with you, 89.9 KCRW, and I was looking through some of the great sweepstakes we have going on right now. I wanted to give you a chance to get in on one. You can, speaking of the Greek Theater, you can really make it a summer to remember. 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Premium seats, VIP lounge access, and parking are all included. And some of the shows, Death Cab for Cutie, Sarah McLachlan, Mount Joy, Tori Amos. 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Greek Theater, great place to be in the summertime.

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2: Live from NPR News in Washington, I'm Nora Rahm. The death toll from Venezuela's devastating earthquakes continues to rise as aid begins to arrive. NPR's Eder Peralta reports.
3: It has now been nearly 72 hours since two major earthquakes measuring magnitude 7.2 and 7.5 struck in quick succession, causing widespread destruction across large parts of the country. On Saturday, the government said the death toll had risen to 1,430, with nearly 3,500 injured. But those figures are predicted to rise. Cargo planes carrying emergency aid for earthquake victims are now beginning to land in Venezuela after the main airport in Caracas partially reopened to relief flights. U.S. officials say they hope to deliver the first mobile hospitals today as rescue workers continue to battle unstable rubble and damaged infrastructure in search of survivors. In one of the few moments of hope, a newborn baby was rescued from the rubble in the Venezuelan city as teams and civilians alike continue digging through collapsed buildings. Eder Peralta, NPR News, La Guaira State, Venezuela.
2: Israeli ministers and former officials have been encouraging people in Gaza to demonstrate against Hamas. But yesterday, the day of the so-called June 26 revolution, no one showed up. NPR's Anas Baba reports.
4: It's unclear who was behind the campaign, but it failed to get Palestinians on the streets to protest Hamas, which says it's ready to hand over governance to a technocratic committee as part of President Trump's peace plan. 8 months into the ceasefire, living conditions remain incredibly dire. Hamas still retains some control over the territory and has used force in the past to suppress protests. But for Palestinians in Gaza today, food, shelter, and water are their top priorities. And people here say they largely blame Israel for a daily airstrikes and tight restrictions on the entry of basic supplies. An Israeli airstrike killed three local police officers on the streets. Meanwhile, Israel has armed local militias to fight Hamas, leading to further violence in Gaza. Anas Baba, NPR News, Gaza City.
2: The maker of ChatGPT says the Trump administration will vet companies that want access to OpenAI's latest products. NPR's John Ruwitch reports.
5: OpenAI says it gave the government a first look at its newest and most powerful AI models, and that at the administration's request, it's launching with a limited preview for a small group of vetted partners before releasing the products more widely. The latest AI models from OpenAI and competitors like Anthropic have powerful capabilities in areas like cybersecurity, where they can quickly find software vulnerabilities. That's a good thing for companies that want to make their networks more secure, but the concern is that bad actors could use the tools to find and exploit those vulnerabilities. OpenAI says this government access process should not be the default, but rather a step as it works with the administration on a regulatory framework. John Ruwitch, NPR News.
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6: 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We're back, baby! We got an amazing lineup. Come out for Mark Maron, Jackie Cation, Larry Wilmore, Mary Lynn Reichkopf, Mike Falzone, and I'm your host, J.F. Harris. We're going to have more jokes than the reflecting pool has algae blooms. Sunday night in L.A. doesn't get better than this. 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
1: I'm Ann Litt. 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Lots of energy there. And Stand Up for KCRW is always a really great time if you can get out to see it. So we wrapped up last hour really quickly because I just had to squeeze in that cover by Calexico of Alone Again. Or I was going to tease the fact that we were going to play and start this hour with a song that just came out yesterday in anticipation of a full-length release in August. But here we go. It's Phoebe Bridgers, 89.9 KCRW.

0: I'm Ann Lid, here with you on 89.9 KCRW. How's your Saturday afternoon going? I hope it's going well. Mine is. I'm sort of enjoying this, and I hope you are too. And if there's anything on your mind, you can always find me on email, ann@kcrw.org, Instagram, ann_lit, and of course right here on the radio. Justice, that Braxton Falcon remix of Mannequin Love, never gets old. Outcast, a classic in the set, as well as something that is sitting in our top 10 here at KCRW. It's a track called Find Me by Dahi. It features Moses Sumney and Mez. Really liking that one here. So thanks for choosing KCRW. Thanks for spending your afternoon with us here. And coming up, Jim James has announced his first album in 8 years. And we're going to hear something from that forthcoming album up next on 89.9 KCRW.
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0: Well, case in point, Jim James, who we're about to play, is somebody Ariana championed early on in his career, My Morning Jacket. So definitely listen in. 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

0: A classic from Stevie Wonder, 89.9 KCRW, and ahead of that, a great new song from Mama's Guns collection called Dig, D-I-G, exclamation point, all capital letters. Joy is what it's called. Also, Vince Staples in the set. Started off with a new one from Jim James. Nice long set. I'm Ann Litt, 89.9 KCRW. Thanks for being with us. Coming up in just a moment, we'll hear from an artist, KCRW, presenting her show. Katie Alice Greer is her name, so that is coming up next. Thanks so much for being here. We're going to keep on going with the music.
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4: President Trump's ambitious goal to start up new nuclear reactors is becoming reality a little over a year after he first made the announcement.
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0: So Devonville Fillion's new album called Time Will Tell just dropped yesterday. And ahead of that, Katie Alex Greer, Expo 70. There is a record release show for her new album called Perfect Woman Sound Machine Volume 1. It's happening July 10th. KCRW presents at Scribble. News is next from NPR. I am Ann Litt. Stay close. 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
3: Live from NPR News in Washington, I'm Janine Herbst. The death toll for the pair of earthquakes that struck Venezuela this week has now risen to more than 1,400. Rescue efforts are underway. NPR's Fernando Nero has more from Venezuela.
4: It's the third day after the deadly earthquakes that have devastated northern Venezuela. In one of the hardest hit areas, the coastal state of La Guaira, roads are congested. Convoys of military trucks and civilians are carrying aid workers, shovels, heavy machinery, and food supplies. Venezuela's interim president, Delcy Rodriguez, announced that access to La Guaira has been militarized. She said it's an effort to streamline aid into the region. The first 72 hours after a quake are crucial in finding survivors, and local authorities say tens of thousands are still missing. Fernando Narro, NPR News, La Guaira, Venezuela.
3: The leader of Iranian-backed Hezbollah says a newly signed agreement between Lebanon and Israel won't work and is demanding that Israel leave the part of southern Lebanon it occupies. Israel says that won't happen until the militant group disarms. Meanwhile, Israel struck southern Lebanon today despite a ceasefire. NPR's Carrie Khan has more.
5: Hezbollah's leader Naim Kazem posted a lengthy criticism of the framework agreement signed between Israel and Lebanon Friday in Washington. The deal links an Israeli withdrawal from Lebanon to Hezbollah's disarmament, something Kazem says won't happen until Israel withdraws. He says the deal gives away Lebanon's sovereignty, which he called a great sin. According to the new deal, Israel would withdraw from small villages or so-called pilot zones whose security would be turned over to the Lebanese army to ensure Hezbollah does not return and be able to fire on northern Israel. Despite Friday's announcement in a ceasefire, Israel struck near the village of Nabatea on Saturday. Israel's military says the targeted strike killed a militant posing a threat. Carrie Khan, NPR News, Tel Aviv.
3: In Kentucky, heavy rain and dangerous flash flooding are hitting much of the state, prompting water rescues for people trapped in cars and their homes, along with evacuations. Governor Andy Beshear declared a state of emergency in several counties.
6: We've seen 6 to 7 inches of rain in some parts of our Commonwealth, which has created dangerous conditions, flash floods, and I need you to be careful. The second round of this storm event is going to be between about 2 p.m. and 11 p.m. It could dump another significant amount of rain, which is, means it's going to be dangerous.
3: Beshear has also confirmed at least one death from the storms. President Trump is nominating former Oklahoma State Trooper Lance Schroyer as the new head of Immigration and Customs Enforcement. He faces Senate confirmation. If confirmed, he would replace acting ICE Director David Venturella. You're listening to NPR News.
0: 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I'm Ann Litt. We're here for another hour together on KCRW. Very happy to be playing the new Seu Jorge just for you today.

What's going on? You are tuned in to Elsewhere Radio, where we got all rhythm, no algorithm. And if you're ready to take flight into the great unknown, I've got something new just for you. So strap in and stay tuned for the best in surreal blues from Aja Monet.

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Waywardness. 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Set loose. 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

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There's revolution.

0: Boards of Canada have a new album. They've been away for a while, and this one is called Inferno. And ahead of that, Flea with his version of Wichita Lineman, the vocals, you might recognize the voice of Nick Cave there, and the plaintive trumpet of Flea on that track. And I have to admit, I'd love to know what you think. I have to admit, when I first heard that, I thought, you know, Jimmy Webb, nobody can do that song, besides Jimmy Webb on the piano, or even Glenn Campbell. But this song, as I've heard it more and more, has just sort of gotten under my skin. And I think it's beautiful. So if you are still wondering about it, I highly recommend you go listen to it again. Flea's album is called Honora, and it is his debut album, Flea from the Red Hot Chili Peppers, of course. Aja Monet, featuring Michelle Indago, cello, Georgia Ann Muldrow, and you might have recognized the dulcet tones of Morning Becomes Eclectic's own Novena Carmel on that track. Please check out the playlist, kcrw.com/playlist, because that was a nice long set to play for this last hour of the show. You know, coming up, I have tickets for you to go see Bonobo. KCRW presents Bonobo at the Wiltern Theater Wednesday, wait for it, November the 11th. It's a ways off, so I guarantee you don't have any plans. Those tickets are coming up.
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4: Firefighters are anticipating a busy summer in the West. The U.S. Forest Service says it is ahead of its hiring goals, but some Westerners are worried by downsizing at the agency.
5: These layoffs at the federal level are presenting risk as to our ability to respond to major wildfires.
4: I'm Mary Louise Kelly. Concerns over wildfire staffing on All Things Considered from NPR News.
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0: So next up, I want to get into some new music from Bonobo. It's a track called Me and You, and I have five pairs of tickets for KCRW Presents Bonobo at the Wiltern Theater Wednesday, November the 11th. If you haven't won anything from us in the past 90 days, you are eligible. So all you need to do is download or update the KCRW mobile app. That is where you win tickets now. You can enter on the Win tab, which is at the bottom of the screen. I've done this myself. I mean, I can't enter to win, unfortunately, because I work here, but I've gone through the process of it. It's super easy. So just scroll to the bottom of the page, click on win. The tickets are non-transferable, and highly recommend you go check out Bonobo at the Wiltern Theater. Here they are on KCRW.

0: Benny sings Jumping Without a Parachute. Ahead of that, we played something brand new from the Water Girls. Now, this is something new from DFA, just got it. It's called The Hole of the Moon. And I have to say, there's a Water Boys song called The Hole of the Moon, and I haven't listened to it in so long. I'm not sure if this is a cover or not. I have to go back and A-B it. I didn't really realize it until I was entering it in the playlist, but it's The Water Girls with The Hole of the Moon. And of course, a classic from the Go-Go's. One of the tracks I was thinking about spinning tonight at Kids Space, where I'm heading straight after I get off the air, because Raul Campos is here. He is in the house, and he is taking over in about 10 minutes. You're in good hands. I'm Ann Litt. 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
2: Hey, y'all, Sam Sanders here. 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Madonna versus Janet, Tamagotchi versus Beanie Babies. 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

0: Well, I'm saying goodbye to my beautiful people today, but we're saying hello to Raul Campos. He is here and he is up next. This is the Detroit House Ensemble with a brand new track from their album. It is called Beautiful People, and it is produced by the guy who was Raul Campos' guest on his show last Sunday, and none other than Louis Vega. Barbara Tucker was the original, Raul just told me. Anyway, you got to check that out. You got to check out the Louis Vega session from last week. And this is just a beautiful song. I'm Ann Litt. It's been great being with you here on KCRW Santa Monica, Los Angeles, KDRW Santa Barbara, KCRI Indio Palm Springs, KCRU Oxnard Ventura, and KCRY Mojave. We're NPR for Southern California. 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
0: Signing off for this week, headed to Kids Space now. Hope to see you there. Peanut Butter Wolf and I will be there DJing from 4 until 8 o'clock.
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4: Live from NPR News in Washington, I'm Janine Herbst. More strikes back and forth between the U.S. and Iran. CENTCOM says the U.S. military today conducted additional strikes against multiple targets in Iran. This after Bahrain, one of the U.S. the home of the U.S. Navy's Fifth Fleet and a strong critic of Iran, says Tehran launched a drone attack against it. Iran took the action after the U.S.'s previous overnight attacks on Iranian sites. And separately, a shipping monitor says a ship in the Strait of Hormuz was hit today. In Venezuela, more than 1,400 people are dead. Tens of thousands are reported missing from two powerful earthquakes Wednesday night, along with hundreds of aftershocks. That's left many survivors sleeping outside. That is international search and rescue teams in the country, but rescue efforts are hampered by a lack of resources. John Otis reports from Caracas, the country lacks protective gear for firefighters, among other things.
5: While we were driving into Caracas, we passed convoy after convoy of aid trucks trying to get to the disaster zone. But one problem is that the government lacks heavy equipment like bulldozers and backhoes. That's partly why you see a lot of average folks taking matters into their own hands.
4: John Otis reporting from Caracas. Extreme fire weather conditions are expected across much of the South U.S. this weekend. NPR's Nate Rott reports that includes the part of southern Utah where the largest fire in the nation is currently burning.
6: Firefighters on the Cottonwood Fire near Beaver, Utah, saw historic conditions Friday. The National Weather Service in Salt Lake City issued its first ever particularly dangerous situation red flag warning due to a combination of high winds, temperatures, and low humidity. The conditions forced firefighters to temporarily disengage from some parts of the fire and grounded aircraft. Red flag warnings are forecast in six southwestern states, including most of Utah, through Saturday. Sunday is expected to see a little reprieve, with cooler, less windy conditions to follow into next week. Nate Rott, NPR News.
4: New federal data show 5 million people have dropped their healthcare.gov coverage this year as President Trump and Congress let premium costs double on average. NPR's Selena Simmons-Duffin reports.
7: Last year, 24 million people picked an Obamacare plan, a record high. Now, the number of people enrolled has nosedived to 19 million. According to data from the Department of Health and Human Services, 4 million people dropped their ACA plan since January. That's on top of more than a million people who didn't even pick a plan. Health policy experts predicted people would drop their plans this year because premiums cost much more than they did last year. The Trump administration quietly posted the enrollment drop on a web page Friday evening. Selena Simmons-Duffin, NPR News, Washington.
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8: 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Good Saturday afternoon. Raul Campos, excited to be back with you here on the airwaves of KCRW, and so much great music to get to, including this one, brand new, from the great Johnny Marr.
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0: 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Raul Campos with you for this Saturday afternoon. The Blondish Remix. Public service broadcasting right here to round out the set. Followed a new one from Dahi. Find Me, that features Moses Sumney, Mez. Absolutely gorgeous. As well as the new one from Ed O'Brien. Blue Morpho is the album. We heard the title track. Death Cab for Cutie in the set with Stone Over Water. That is from the brand new I Built You a Tower, with shows coming up at the Greek August and 2nd, along with Nation of Language. Yeah, a couple of great shows in store with Death Cab for Cutie. And the one and only Johnny Marr at the top. Spin is a brand new song. There is the forthcoming album, The Age of Everything. And my apologies for the song cutting off midway. I'm wondering if I should just play it again a little bit later. We'll see. I'm not a fan necessarily of repeating songs too closely together, but it deserves to be played in its entirety, so we'll try to do that a little bit later on. As we do continue, we'll have some tickets to give away. KCRW presents Thievery Corporation at YouTube Theater. That is going to be Friday, September 11th. Those tickets coming up shortly as we do continue, and performing tonight over at the Dolby, Natalia Lafourcade, and we'll kick off the next set with something from the Mexican songstress as we do continue.
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0: such a fun sound from the Water Girls. It's the brand new Full Moon mix of The Hole of the Moon. And hopefully we'll be able to see the moon tonight. Should be absolutely gorgeous as we approach the full moon. Looked stunning last night, so expecting the same for tonight. Also something brand new from This Is Lorelei. Billy Came Back is the name of the single, followed La Vacanza, which we've been playing quite a bit here at KCRW, Dummy Dummy, and the great Natalia Lafourcade coming out of Mexico. Going back to the full length, Hasta la Raíz and Nunca Es Suficiente. Second of two nights at the Dolby tonight, so that will be a lovely show with Natalia Lafourcade. Raúl Campos with you for this Saturday afternoon. Gonna start off the next set with brand new work from Chris Hess.
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4: Hot summer, cool comedy at Stand Up for KCRW. We're back, baby! We got an amazing lineup. Come out for Mark Maron, Jackie Cation, Larry Wilmore, Mary Lynn Reichkopf, Mike Falzone, and I'm your host, J.F. Harris. We're going to have more jokes than the reflecting pool has algae blooms. Sunday night in L.A. doesn't get better than this. July 26th at the world-famous Comedy Store. Get your tickets at

0: brand new from Cigarettes After Sex right here in 89.9 KCRW. The name of the song is Twizzler. Right now, just a single, but there is a forthcoming album. And excited for that? Yes, brand new from Cigarettes After Sex, followed new work from Jim James of My Morning Jacket. Yeah, new solo work once again, Come Again. The classic from Billy Idol, getting the Poolside remix, Eyes Without a Face. Now that appears on the deluxe edition of Rebel Yell that was re-released a couple years back. That features that very cool Poolside mix. And to start off the set, Chris Hess doing On My Way. That too is a brand new single. And this is KCRW Santa Monica, Los Angeles, KDRW Santa Barbara, KCRI, Indio Palm Springs, KCRU, Oxnard Ventura, and KCRY Mojave, NPR for Southern California, a community service of Santa Monica College with independent journalism and music discovery. 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Really appreciate you spending your weekend with us. 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Come back tomorrow, too. Your weekend is much better with 89.9 KCRW. We'll have news headlines coming up in moments from NPR. And if you want to connect via the socials, at DJ Raul Campos, put up a nice little story you might want to check out, get a laugh at. As we do continue, news headlines up next.
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5: Live from NPR News in Washington, I'm Janine Herbst. For the second straight night, the U.S. military says it conducted airstrikes on multiple targets in Iran in a direct response to what it says was an Iranian attack earlier in the day on an oil tanker in the Strait of Hormuz. Central Command says the tanker, a Panama-flagged ship, was attacked by a one-way Iranian attack drone. The U.S.'s commercial vessels, though, continue to transit through the strait. The death toll from the twin earthquakes in Venezuela has risen to more than 1,400. NPR's Ada Peralta reports, now the race is on to try to find survivors.
6: It has now been nearly 72 hours since two earthquakes of 7.2 and 7.5 magnitude shook Venezuela. Acting President Delcy Rodriguez has militarized the state of La Guaira, just north of the capital, Caracas. She says the priority right now is to find survivors. The government, she said, is mobilizing heavy equipment. Residents of La Guaira, however, say the help is insufficient. Many are digging using picks, shovels, and bare hands. Experts say the greatest chance of finding survivors comes within 72 hours of a quake. The fear is that many are still left under the rubble. Family members are reporting thousands of people missing. Ada Peralta, NPR News, in La Guaira State in Venezuela.
5: President Trump says he's nominating a former Oklahoma State trooper to lead Immigration and Customs Enforcement. The agency has been without a Senate-confirmed director since 2017. NPR's Chantalise Duster has more.
7: President Trump said in a social media post that he has chosen Lance Scheuer to be the next Immigration and Customs Enforcement Director. Scheuer is senior advisor to Homeland Security Secretary Mark Wayne Mullen and has been overseeing coordination of immigration enforcement, according to the agency. He previously worked at the Oklahoma Department of Public Safety, was an Oklahoma State Trooper, and served as a U.S. Marine. Scheuer's nomination must be approved by the Senate. If confirmed, he would replace Acting ICE Director David Venturella. ICE has not had a Senate-confirmed director since President Obama's administration. Chantalise Duster, NPR News.
5: Kentucky Governor Andy Beshear has declared a state of emergency after flash floods that left at least one person dead, inundated multiple counties. Curtis Tate from member station WEKU has more.
8: Bashir said parts of Kentucky had already received 6 to 7 inches of rain Saturday, and he warned people to stay off the roads. He also said search and rescue teams were on the ground.
9: Thank you to all the first responders out there. We've seen dozens upon dozens of rescues.
8: Multiple counties have declared states of emergency. Bashir said Madison County, which is just south of Lexington, was especially hard hit. He encouraged people to avoid calling 911 for updates on road conditions and directed them to ky.gov instead. For NPR News, I'm Curtis Tate in Richmond, Kentucky.
5: You're listening to NPR News.
0: 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Raul Campos with you till 6 o'clock for this Saturday afternoon. And we do continue to start off this hour, brand new music from Saul Williams.

what to fight and what to report. Build relations within your society merely to survive or eagerly to prosper. Step back to step forward. Hold tight or let go. The decisions to make in instances without choice. Your own emotions may surprise.

space. Death is a conspiracy. Violence is reality. Love is in development. It can hold, contract, expand, adapt, take up

0: Nice 12-inch version of Roxy Music's classic Dance Away, of course, Brian Ferry on the vocals. Yeah, the 12-inch single, and I just love the way in the middle it just breaks down to just those drums, some percussions, a little bit of guitar in there. Now, normally, the DJ would kind of mix to the next record at that point. You know, clearly a break so you can segue into another song, but I just love the way it breaks down to almost nothing, just the drums, a couple of percussions, a little reverb action. Good stuff from Roxy Music, and thought I'd play that extended mix for you. Cut Copy in the set, going back to their latest full-length Moments, Belong to You, and at the top, Saul Williams with a brand new one called Conspiracy. And always great to hear new music from the one and only Saul Williams. Raul Campos once again in the mix with you till 6 o'clock for this Saturday afternoon. Those tickets coming up in moments. Thievery Corporation, KCRW presents at the YouTube Theater. Those are coming up shortly as we do continue.
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5: Hey, y'all, Sam Sanders here. 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And now I've got one for the pop culture crowd. 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Madonna versus Janet, Tamagotchi versus Beanie Babies. It'll be a nostalgic, raucous good time. 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

cannot wait for the brand new full-length from Interpol coming out in August. This mirror weighs a ton, and that one right there, See Out Loud. It is 89.9 KCRW, Raul Campos with you, and getting into work from Thievery Corporation, who will be coming to the YouTube Theater in September. Recorded live in the studios back in the day, this is Shadows of Ourselves.

0: such a fun one from Thievery Corporation, and really cool to see done live. From the Cosmic Game, The Heart's a Lonely Hunter, and of course the original version features David Byrne on the vocals. Yeah, David Byrne of Talking Heads, featured by Thievery. And also heard a very cool version of Shadows of Ourselves, recorded live in the studios of KCRW, and that appears on the Sounds Eclectical collection, so you can actually grab it. So KCRW presents Thievery Corporation at YouTube Theater Friday, September 11th, and we have five pairs of tickets to give away. 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

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In between a couple of trip hop tracks. Brand new, Now Always Fades with That One Dummy, and the classic work of Kruder and Dorfmeister on this remix of Lewis Taylor.

trauma, grief, and strife. Black is the color of real jungle fever in Belize, Tanzania, or Papua New Guinea. Sweaty black bodies swinging wildly, uninhibited, unashamed, unabashedly free. Black is the color of the Atlantic floor, the complexion of the sky god directly north. It is a sunset horizon disappearing into Ontario Lake. Black is

0: You're with 89.9 KCRW. Raul Campos at the controls, playing the tunes for you. Hopefully you are having a lovely Saturday. Track to just ended, brand new from Danielle Ponder. Power is the brand new one. Downtempo Trip Hop Masters, Kruder and Dorfmeister on their very cool remix of Lewis Taylor and the song Lucky. That one goes back many, many years. It's cool when they did a K&D show over at the Greek, and I saw so many videos of them praising KCRW and Jason Bentley for really supporting and really creating kind of this career for them and uplifting them and taking them to new levels back in the day. And the K&D sessions has been reissued as well. Remastered, triple vinyl set. Very, very cool. Something brand new on that trip hop, kind of dream pop vibe from Now Always Fades. That's the name of the artist, Now Always Fades. Dummy, the song. And also on this kind of down-tempo tip, very cool, from Mary in the Junkyard, New Muscles. That started off the set right here on KCRW Santa Monica, Los Angeles, KDRW Santa Barbara, KCRI Indio Palm Springs, KCRU Oxnard Ventura, and KCRY Mojave, NPR for Southern California Community Service of Santa Monica College, with independent journalism and music discovery. 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
2: Firefighters are anticipating a busy summer in the West. The U.S. Forest Service says it is ahead of its hiring goals, but some Westerners are worried by downsizing at the agency.
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2: I'm Mary Louise Kelly. Concerns over wildfire staffing on All Things Considered from NPR News.
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5: Live from NPR News in Washington, I'm Janine Herbst. President Trump says the U.S. military conducted additional strikes against multiple targets in Iran today for violating the ceasefire agreement. NPR's Chandelise Tester has more.
6: U.S. Central Command says its forces launched strikes against several Iranian military assets on Saturday. Those assets included Iranian air defense sites, communication systems, and drone storage facilities. CENTCOM says the strikes were a direct response to an Iranian drone attack on an oil tanker transiting near the Strait of Hormuz. Bahrain has also accused Iran of targeting it with drones. President Trump said in a social media post on Saturday that the U.S. may be forced to militarily complete the job. And if that happens, quote, Iran would no longer exist. Late Friday, U.S. military forces targeted several Iranian military sites in response to an Iranian drone attack Thursday on a cargo ship navigating the Strait of Hormuz. CENTCOM says commercial vessels are continuing to travel through the Strait of Hormuz. Chandelise Duster, NPR News.
5: The death toll for a pair of earthquakes that struck Venezuela this week has now risen to more than 1,400. Rescue efforts are underway. NPR's Fernando Naro has more.
7: It's the third day after the deadly earthquakes that have devastated northern Venezuela. In one of the hardest hit areas, the coastal state of La Guaira, roads are